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5: To 81. Slight chance of thunderstorms tomorrow night. Lows level off around 63. Partly cloudy skies. From the Weatherology Weather Center, I'm meteorologist Paul Trombley.
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0: she's going to feel different because you've never been there. And I've talked to literally tens of thousands of people over the last 40 years that say, it's like I could breathe again, like somebody was standing on my chest and they got off. And I didn't even know it. I got so used to it.
1: I feel a little bit that way now. I can see that I'm about to be able to take a deep breath.
0: Yeah.

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0: 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Here's Chris Whitting.
1: Like most with a cutting-edge idea, John didn't set out to get rich. His modest goal was to help kids learn geography. John was a school teacher who was frustrated by his students' struggles to learn and identify states and countries. His sharp idea? John glued a map to a thin layer of wood, then used a fine saw to cut out each country. The students loved assembling the map's pieces while learning geography, and soon they had top grades. John was surprised to discover his idea could make him a fortune when big manufacturers came calling. It's a sure bet you've used John's product. Perhaps you even own one of them. There's just one piece missing. The name of John Spilsbury's creation. It's called the Jigsaw Puzzle. With the Success Journal, I'm Chris Whitting.
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9: Lows level off around 64 tonight under partly cloudy skies. Daytime highs approaching 81 with fog in spots. Early tomorrow, cloudy skies with a few peaks of sun. Slight chance of thunderstorms tomorrow night. Lows dip down to about 63, partly cloudy. From the Weatherology Weather Center, I'm meteorologist Paul Trombley.
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1: Howdy, Mr. Ramsey. How are you?
0: 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What's up?

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1: 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Here's Chris Whitting.
2: Like most with a cutting-edge idea, John didn't set out to get rich. His modest goal was to help kids learn geography. John was a school teacher who was frustrated by his students' struggles to learn and identify states and countries. His sharp idea? John glued a map to a thin layer of wood, then used a fine saw to cut out each country. The students loved assembling the map's pieces while learning geography, and soon they had top grades. John was surprised to discover his idea could make him a fortune when big manufacturers came calling. It's a sure bet you've used John's product. Perhaps you even own one of them. There's just one piece missing. The name of John Spilsbury's creation. It's called the Jigsaw Puzzle. With the Success Journal, I'm Chris Whitting.
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7: Today's question comes from Hope in North Dakota. My husband wants to retire next year, and we're trying to get out of debt so we don't have any financial worries in the future. We are less than $50,000 away from paying off our mortgage. Plus, we have two car loans and three credit cards. The house and the cars don't trouble me too much, but the cards have a 25% interest rate, so we're not making much headway on getting them paid down, even with extra payments. Should we take out a home equity loan and pay off the cards, then throw everything at the loan and pay it off as quickly as possible? We have no intention in keeping any credit cards going forward and have agreed to just pay cash from here on out. No, Hope, I would not do that, because the problem is you're just moving your debt from other debt. And so there's no real progress happening. Yeah, you can play the interest rate game, but the truth is, if you focused all of your energy, didn't pay more on the house, didn't pay extra on the cars, you throw everything at that smallest credit card and you work your way down. Honestly, by the end of it, you didn't say how much specific credit card debt you guys are in, but ideally it'll be less than a year when all that's paid off. So the interest isn't really what matters at that point. It really is the focused intensity that's going to get you guys far, and then possibly selling these cars and setting yourself up, because going into retirement with two car loans, three credit cards, not too much in the mortgage. You got $50,000. So, I mean, you guys are getting close on that, but
6: you're not ready for retirement.
7: It's not a retirement year next year for your husband, Hope. Yeah. You guys need to get this cleaned up.
6: Your husband's not going to get to retire next year. You're not ready. You're broke. You have two stinking car payments and credit cards coming out your ears that you can't figure out a way to pay off. You don't get to retire while you're doing that and make less money. You need to make more money. So he needs to double, triple his hours, and you guys need to quit spending like you're in Congress. This is out of control. So the deal is this. You presented two things in the email that are juxtaposed with each other. We're trying to get out of debt so we won't have financial worries in the future. But the cars and the credit cards don't worry me so much. Well, they ought to worry you. They ought to worry you so much that you sell them. Because it's keeping your husband from retiring. So the problem is you're not worried. That's why mm-hmm. you shouldn't do this. You need to get worried. You need to get fired up and wired up. You need to get pissed off that you're this old and still in debt. Well, why? Because you keep buying cars on payments. That's why. Sell them. Get you a couple hoopties and let your husband retire. Ooh. Now I got personal. See?
7: But yeah, when
6: you need to get worried. That's the problem with this email. You're not bothered.
7: No, what bothers her is a 25% interest rate, not the fact of debt, to your point.
6: But she acts like that's the reason she's in debt. No, she's in debt because they keep spending.
7: Yep.
6: And keep buying crap they can't afford with money they don't have. That's called debt. That's where that comes from. And so when you got to get upset about this stuff and go, Citibank has been screwing me. Ford Motor Company has been screwing me. I'm tired of getting screwed. I'm going to do something about this. I'm going to take control of my life away from these stupid bankers. And until you get that kind of thing going, you're not going to get out of debt because you're not going to cut deep enough, sell enough, work enough to clean up the mess, because it's all okay. It doesn't bother me that much. Well, of course it doesn't bother you. You're going to stay right there then. You know, it doesn't bother me much. Well, then you're going to keep it. That's the thing. Until it bothers you, you're not going to fix it. John's in Macon. Hey, John, how are you?
8: I'm good, Mr. Dave. How about yourself?
6: Better than I deserve. What's up?
8: I had a question for you. So I just completed a college internship. I'm 21 years old, and they have offered me a full-time role in sales, in ag sales, but the caveat is I have to move off for a year before I can come back home to kind of get me out of my comfort zone. And I understand that, but my question is, should I rent while I'm gone, or should I buy a large size camper, and that way I'm putting money into something I own besides renting?
6: You should rent.
8: You should rent, okay.
6: Yeah.
8: But see, I'm
6: listen,
8: glad
6: if
8: I
6: you're going to go out and make sales calls else, and you slept in a bed in an apartment, you're going to look different than if you slept in a camper.
8: That's right. And see, it's not...
7: I was going with, it's going to go down in value. No. It's, you're not going to have the money to pay, you know, to buy it outright. Rent, so you don't have to, you know, well, yeah, Dave's is your sleep score, John. That's what Dave's...
6: No, it's your rumpled clothing.
7: worried about.
6: Yeah. No ironing board fits in a camper. Okay, so the...
7: You would look fine, John. I would think you would look fine.
6: John, why did you take this job? What does it pay?
8: Intern with them this
6: time. I know, but why? I mean, you took an intern, but they're running you out of town and putting you in an uncomfortable, bad position. Are they paying you to make up for all this? How much are you going to be making?
8: I'm making $70,000.
6: Okay. And your degree is in what? Ag? You got a degree in ag?
8: Agriculture. Yes, sir.
6: And you're going to come back there and sell for them after a year in your hometown?
8: Yes, sir. That's right.
6: Okay.
7: It's maybe a naive question. Is that a normal process?
6: I never heard of it, but
8: it's a company process, and they were very upfront with me about this. I mean, I accepted this role,
7: mm-hmm.
8: And it's designed to get me out of my comfort zone because I have a lot of connections back home, and I guess this is not just me. This is a everybody type deal, but they want to see what I can do.
6: Where you don't know anybody.
8: Myself.
6: Yeah,
8: that's right. Yes, sir.
6: Okay. They want you to get your knuckles raw from knocking doors. I'm up for that. I like that.
7: But yeah, rent an apartment, John.
6: Yeah,
7: don't go get a camper because you're going to get a loan on it. You're going to be paying interest. It's going to go down value. It won't be.
6: Bad idea. No, this is you don't need a used camper when you come home. That's not a plan. No, I appreciate your thinking about it and looking at other options, but just get you an inexpensive apartment and work all the time. And you know, stay,
7: live like you're still in college.
6: Stay away from happy hour and work all the time, and get you a couple roommates and keep your expenses down and go make your $70,000. And this is boot camp. This is my 1 year trial by fire, and then I get to come home and have a great life and make good money with the commissions I make off my connections and my family, you know, the people I've grown up with and all that. So. And you're going to get the advantage of a family network and so forth in a small town, which is wonderful. Good for you. Sounds interesting. Okay. But yeah, no camper, yes, apartment, 1 year, no big deal.
7: Good sleep score, John.
6: Yeah.
7: Good job.

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4: Lows level off around 64 tonight under partly cloudy skies. Daytime highs approaching 81 with fog in spots. Early tomorrow, cloudy skies with a few peaks of sun. Slight chance of thunderstorms tomorrow night. Lows dip down to about 63, partly cloudy. From the Weatherology Weather Center, I'm meteorologist Paul Frombley.

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4: Like most with a cutting-edge idea, John didn't set out to get rich. His modest goal was to help kids learn geography. John was a school teacher who was frustrated by his students' struggles to learn and identify states and countries. His sharp idea? John glued a map to a thin layer of wood, then used a fine saw to cut out each country. The students loved assembling the map's pieces while learning geography, and soon they had top grades. John was surprised to discover his idea could make him a fortune when big manufacturers came calling. It's a sure bet you've used John's product. 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It's called the Jigsaw Puzzle. With the Success Journal, I'm Chris Whitting.
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1: Your daughter just had her first breakup. 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
2: 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And for Sheila, she has split ends.
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2: Oh, sweetie, this is going to happen a lot. 4, maybe 5 more times before you get married.
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2: 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Hey, Steve, it's now a good time? 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
1: 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Here's Chris Whitting.
2: Like most with a cutting-edge idea, John didn't set out to get rich. His modest goal was to help kids learn geography. John was a school teacher who was frustrated by his students' struggles to learn and identify states and countries. His sharp idea? John glued a map to a thin layer of wood, then used a fine saw to cut out each country. The students loved assembling the map's pieces while learning geography, and soon they had top grades. John was surprised to discover his idea could make him a fortune when big manufacturers came calling. It's a sure bet you've used John's product. Perhaps you even own one of them. There's just one piece missing. The name of John Spilsbury's creation. It's called the Jigsaw Puzzle. With the Success Journal, I'm Chris Whitting.
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2: From ABC News, I'm Dave Packer. As the Nepal-Tibet region continues to recover from that deadly flash flood, more miracle stories.
3: 10 days after a wall of ice, rock, and mud tore through a Himalayan valley, killing more than 1,300 victims, two more people have been rescued. And amid those rescue efforts, construction underway on a makeshift bridge to replace one of the many bridges destroyed in the flash floods. Nepalese officials say if the weather cooperates, it could be completed within 5 days. Alex Stone, ABC News, Los Angeles.
2: U.S. Envoy Steve Witkoff and Jared Kushner met today with Russia's leader, hoping to hammer out a deal and stall a full-scale invasion of Ukraine. The trip comes as both sides escalate aerial attacks more than 4.5 years after the Kremlin's invasion of its neighbor. Witkoff opened with praise and gratitude.
4: So, first of all, President Putin, thank you so much for having us.
2: A Russian readout of the meeting calling it substantive, constructive, exceptionally candid, and conducted in a spirit of trust. Now, next tomorrow for Witkoff and Kushner, Kyiv, and a meeting with Ukrainian President Zelensky. A new escalation in the waters off Iran.
5: CENTCOM says an aircraft carrier and a guided missile destroyer successfully evaded multiple unprovoked Iranian attacks. No Americans were harmed, even as they were being fired at. The response, the U.S. today firing an Iranian oil tankers, three of them described as part of a shadow network that funds the Iranian Revolutionary Guard.
2: ABC Stephen Portnoy. Southern Command says that U.S. forces boarded, evacuated, and then sunk what it called a multi-vessel floating refueling station in the eastern Pacific used to support drug smuggling. The people evacuated said to be transferred to Ecuadorian authorities, two similar operations taking place over the past week. The RNC now sharing several members of Trump's cabinet, including Secretary Scott Bessent, Todd Blanche, Robert F. Kennedy Jr. will speak at the party's two-day convention. 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
2: This is Handle on the Law, marginal legal advice, where I, Bill Handle, tell you whatever your name is, you have absolutely no case. And I love it when I can tell you that. And occasionally you do have a case and I tell you, you do have a case. I want you to point something out. Whenever I tell you, you have a case, notice that my energy level drops substantially. Yeah, you have a case. And whenever you don't, I get pretty excited. You're an idiot. Come on. Really? You've just hit four levels of idiocy. And do you know you're an idiot? I mean, those are my fun phone calls. So there we go. Lots and lots of fun. Michael. Hello, Michael.
3: Hi.
2: Yes.
3: Okay. So my friend had a serious accident in the hospital and rehab for 4 months now. Person who hit her assumed guilt. Unfortunately, it was an 18-year-old kid, and the car is insured in his name, and the car is owned, registered in his name. He's got minimal insurance. Their insurance company just offered her $300,000, which $100,000 goes to the attorney, $100,000 to pay off the Medicare bill of over $1 million, and she would get $100,000.
2: Yeah, hey, let me tell you, $300,000 is not minimal insurance. Minimal insurance is $15,000.
3: Okay, so she has, the kid has $300,000 insurance.
2: Okay, so that's a good, so it's, all right. I mean, that's a good chunk of insurance. All right, so with that.
3: Oh, she's injured for life. I mean, she's going to be walking with a cane.
2: No, her damages, if there was unlimited insurance, would be far more than that. I've always said, here's my legal advice. If you are going to get hit in a car accident and you're going to be grievously injured, make sure that whoever hits you is either the UPS truck, the Amazon truck, right, a Coca-Cola distributing truck. That's got who it. You want to hit you. So now you've got an 18-year-old kid that's writing a $300,000 check or the insurance company. That ain't bad.
3: Right.
2: So what is your question?
3: Well, how could she get more? She's got huge damages.
2: She can't.
3: Well,
2: she's going to
3: go after the parents.
2: No, he's 18 years old. He's an adult.
3: So there's no way to go after the parents.
2: No, because he's an adult. And he owns the car.
3: I got that. I thought you might have a good idea.
2: No, no, he doesn't. Now, I'll tell you something about the lawyer who gets $100,000. Part of what the lawyer should do is negotiate with the medical provider to get those bills down.
3: Right. He's done that. Her bills are over $1 million.
2: And he's got it down to $100,000. It sounds like unfortunately, for your friend, that sounds like it's about all he is going to get. Unfortunately, it's wrong place, wrong time. What happens if it was someone had no insurance?
3: Right.
2: What do you do? Where can I get the money? There was no.

0: no insurance there. Well, who can I go after? Well, they're nobody. So, right. You know, I hate to say it, you know, $100,000 is probably far, far less than the value of the case. But, you know, it sounds kind of, you know, it sounds a little cold, but that's better than nothing because that's the best he's going to do.
1: Okay.
0: Okay.
1: One other question. If the kid has a trust fund, they're doing an asset search.
0: Yeah. If he has a trust fund, you can go, it depends on, you could probably go after the trust fund.
1: Can you attach his wages?
0: Trust. Yeah. If you're settling the case, then it's going to be a settlement. You're going to say it's over. He's going to say, okay, I accept the money. I'm done. And there's no more
1: that I got. But they haven't accepted the offer yet.
0: Who? Your friend?
1: Yes.
0: Yeah, they will.
1: Your attorney.
0: They will. There's no place. I understand you do an asset search, but that's sort of, that's perfunctory. You have to do that because that's just due diligence. But an 18-year-old kid, rarely does an 18-year-old kid have a ton of money to pay for it. Leah. Hello, Leah. Welcome to Handle on the Law.
2: Hi, Bill. Thank you. I love your show, and I think you're so funny. I think you should do stand-up.
0: No. First of all, I'm sitting down when I broadcast. I'm in a chair behind a microphone.
2: Okay.
0: And I'll tell you why I can't do stand-up. I would never be able to do stand-up. To do stand-up, you have to have the skin of a rhinoceros. Because if people don't laugh, I would melt like the Wicked Witch of the West.
2: Aww.
0: Or the East. Yeah. So see, here's the problem. I say something funny, at least I think so. I don't hear whether people laugh or not. So I'm fine. If I'm in front of an audience and it doesn't work, I'm done. I literally take the stairs up to the top of the building and take a swan dive off the building. I get so depressed. Okay, what can I do for you?
2: Don't do that. Okay, I was driving by residential street, minding my own business. I heard a big bang. I was like, this is not good. No idea what happened. Turned around, went back to where it happened. Three guys standing there. Yeah, a lady opened her car door while you drove by. She was gone. She took off. I thought, oh, no. She left, but she did come back. I made a claim with her insurance company because I have no comp or collision. It's an older car. Her agent says she does not admit to opening the door all the way.
0: Okay.
2: He also asked, did I see any lights or flashers? I never saw her car. I never saw her door
0: open.
2: Her damage, a dent on the edge of her door only, a small dent. That's it. Me, couple thousand or more, mirror shattered, side damage, et cetera.
0: Okay.
2: My question is, if she's not found liable 100%, what would be my next step?
0: You're done. Then you pay for your car. It depends on what liability she has. We have comparative liability here in California. Comparative liability. So let's say your damage is $2,000 and you are found 50% liable, then you pay $1,000. She pays $1,000, you pay $1,000, you split it. Same thing, 70-80. If she is found 70% liable, she pays 70% of whatever it costs to repair the car.
2: Even though I think it's her fault 100%.
0: Of course. Well, she's going to. Okay, you think it's her fault. Let me ask you this. You take her to small claims court. Your Honor, I think it's her fault. And the court goes, well, of course it's her fault because you think it. And then goes to the lady and she goes, I think it's not my fault. Oh, you know what? I agree with you. I think it's not your fault because you said it. See the problem there?
2: Yeah, but the California Vehicle Code, I looked it up, and it very clearly states if somebody opens the door that it's they can't do that. And it's,
0: I understand, but how about this? Does it say you can open the door right in front of someone? As someone is literally going past your car and the door is open, because that's a matter of fact. I mean, the presumption is, yes, she can't open the door with someone coming in, but is arguing, I opened it and boom, it happened right there. For example, you can't hit a pedestrian. I mean, that's pretty clear, right? Leah, I mean, you hit someone on the street, you're done. How about if you can prove it's a kid who, as you're driving, jumped right in front of the car? And if you can prove that, you know what happens? There's no liability. And you've just killed a kid.
2: Yeah.
0: So it's an issue of proof. It's an issue of presumption, and it's one of those, you take her to small claims court, and you go, here we go, and you do your story. This is Handle on the Law.

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15: 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Cleo. Hello, Cleo.
16: Hello.
15: Yes.
16: Hi. Wow, that was quick. Yes, I wanted to run something by you. I suffered a severe concussion from injury that I got from, it was this year, and it was 2 months.
15: It doesn't matter. If it was this year, that's fine. Okay, that's all you have to say.
16: Yeah, okay, right. I was getting my connecting flight to the E section, and I came in from LA, and I got on Skylink, and I sat there, and the whole

0: ceiling collapsed on my head.
1: Oh!
0: I don't know what happened to the guy that was standing next to me because he fell and he was young and he wasn't moving. And these men, very luckily, men were there and they lifted it off and they said, and they just looked like, they thought they'd seen a horror story. He said, you've got to get to a hospital. I said, no, I've got to catch my connecting flight. And I fell over and I got out. And somehow I made it to my connecting flight. And the person that picked me up said, you've got to go to hospital. I'm taking you back to Dallas. I was entered into Baylor Scott White. And they did a brain scan on me, and he said, you have a severe concussion.
1: Okay, and, all right. Yeah, okay, here's, it's a great case, except for you saying, when he said, we got to get you to a hospital, and you said, no, I want to get on yes. I have to grab my flight. That is yes. a fly in the ointment. If you yes. had simply gone, so here you are, you're in Los Angeles, the ceiling falls on your head. So far, so good, by the way. That's a pretty good case. It's kind of hard to argue that a ceiling falling on your head somehow is your fault. There's not a lot of yes. defense to the old ceiling falling on your head trick. Now, the yes. damages, the severe damages, the concussion, that is, that's decent, except that's not long-term. And it already happened. Whether you went to the doctor or you didn't go to the doctor, the concussion was there. Now the question yeah. is, had you gone to the doctor when you were told to go to the hospital, is there a difference in what happened to you medically between those two times? You
0: right.
1: see, you know where I'm going? If it's the same, yeah. whether you go to a doctor or not, it doesn't matter. It's malpractice. I mean, it's a personal injury. I mean, there's no issue. It's their fault.
0: Yeah.
1: So, yeah, and I don't know the answer, but here's what I'm going to have you do, because there may be something there, because when you have, is it just a concussion?
0: It was just a concussion, but since then, I've been waiting to see a neurologist.
1: Okay, you have to see a neurologist, and yeah. You have to, and keep in mind, and this is what happens in the world of personal injury. There are three types of doctors you go to in the world okay. of personal injury. Doctor number one, you're fine. Just stay at home for a week. Don't move around. Take some aspirin and you'll be fine at some point. Okay. That's one doctor. The yeah. other doctor on the other side says, oh my God, you need treatment and you need it right now. And we've got to do a second MRI in a week. And then we want to make sure that your balance is good. We have to do all of this. And that's the other side where, of course, side number two is a lot more money. Then yeah. there are doctors who are right down the middle. So let me explain the world of personal injury.
0: Yeah.
1: If you go to a lawyer, the lawyer will send you to the doctor that will do all the treatment.
0: Yes.
1: By the way, that's not fraud. Okay. We're not talking fraud. It's just, you know, doctors have different opinions. And there are some
0: yeah.
1: doctors that like to treat a lot. And there are some doctors that don't want to treat at all.
0: Yes.
1: I, for example, I am a member of Kaiser. I'm a member of HMO. You know, I walk in with yeah. a concussion and they go, okay, lay down for a week. Leave me alone. You're going to be fine. And so there are doctors, and that one's on the left versus the one on the right. So what you have to do yeah. is, this is one of those where the liability, of course, is 100%. The
0: yeah.
1: damages may be more serious than you're looking at. It could be a prognosis where the concussion can cause some kind of injury long term. And therefore, you really need a conservative doctor, not the one that says, go lie down. So what I'm going to suggest you do is contact yes. one of the lawyers, handleonthelaw.com.
0: Yes.
1: And you'll probably talk to a guy named Mark. Mark will probably send you to an attorney that he works with. And again, I want to make it absolutely clear that there is this is not fraud. It's just the way you look at it. And let me give you an example. All right. My father died, which people tend to do. And so we went to the funeral home. And as we go in, and I have to choose a casket for the old man. And so I go into the

0: And yes. there are the caskets that started. There's 15,000. There's 12,000. There's the $9,000 one. Then you have the $5,000 one. And then at the far corner that's horribly lit is the plain pine box, which religious yes. Jews, or we're Jewish, which religious Jews get buried in. Religious Jews do not get buried in a fancy coffin. What they do is they get buried in boxes that just go into the ground. Now, when and that's so much in the Jewish religion. Let's talk about you dying, and you have kids that have to buy a coffin for you.
1: Yeah.
0: The mortician or the cemetery, the mortuary, will tell your kids you really have to honor your mother. Therefore, you should buy the $12,000 casket. Now,
1: yes.
0: he actually believes that you have to, that honors your mother. That's not fraud. Okay? It's just this guy just believes that there is, that's how you honor your parents. It's a question of a doctor being very conservative. I know that analogy is a little bit flaky, but what I'm saying is you can look at two sides and it's not considered fraud. Go to handleonthelaw.com. See what you can do with that. And the liability is like 100%. You go to the airport and a ceiling drops on your head. What are they going to say? It wasn't your head. It wasn't the ceiling, right? Paula. Hello, Paula. Welcome to Handle on the Law.
2: Hi, Bill. How you doing?
0: Yes, ma'am. What can I do for you?
2: Well, I got married in 1986, and just recently I've been getting ready to receive my Social Security benefit, and I was married over 10 years, so I could get from my ex-husband, too.
0: Mm-hmm.
2: But they wanted proof of the marriage, so I went to the recorder's office a number of times, and they could never find the wedding certificate. And I've contacted the Department of Health in Sacramento.
0: Ooh, okay, and so the wedding certificate has disappeared, and you don't have a copy of it, correct?
2: Exactly.
0: Ooh, okay. So your question is, let me answer the question, okay?
2: Okay.
0: You're not married.
2: Right.
0: It's that simple. You're not married.
2: Oh, okay, so there's nothing I can do about it.
0: No, there really isn't, unless... there's no proof. There's no proof it was ever filled out. There's no proof. And you can say, well, I had a wedding and I have witnesses. You go, are you kidding? Do you know how many people get married in front of trees and shrubs and things? Where there's, come on. You know, every druid on this planet dances around a tree or a rock and pretend that's marriage. No.
2: I know.
0: Yeah, I know. Yeah, you're out of luck on that one, unfortunately. At least my take on it. You can call the Social Security office and find out what you can do. But that's what I would do. Not that it's going to help, but at least they'll talk to you. They're very good. Social Security is very good about talking to people. Okay, your privacy online, which does not exist. You think it might, but it doesn't. All of your information is out there online. I mean, just everything. 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
4: 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His modest goal was to help kids learn geography. John was a school teacher who was frustrated by his students' struggles to learn and identify states and countries. His sharp idea? John glued a map to a thin layer of wood, then used a 5-

0: designed saw to cut out each country. 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It's a sure bet you've used John's product. 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

0: Welcome back. Handle on the law, marginal legal advice. Morgan. Hi, Morgan.
1: Hi, Bill.
0: Yes, ma'am.
1: I had called you about 6 months ago when I had started chemotherapy. And you had told me after I gave you my story to contact a personal injury attorney. I'm really having a hard time.
0: Okay, hang on a minute. Hold on a minute. Uh-huh. Because I'm looking at the screen and it says a cancer misdiagnosis. And that is that's a medical malpractice attorney, not a personal injury attorney.
1: Okay, yes. And I also looked into medical malpractice.
0: Yeah, that's the attorney you want.
1: Yeah, so I contacted several attorneys, and they said that the insurance company is covered under ERISA. I'm not sure if that's
0: ERISA is a federal, federally overrides basically everything, and when there is an ERISA issue, attorneys just stay the hell away from it. That's the problem.
1: Is that what that is?
0: Yeah. It complicates matters just enormously when ERISA falls into place. So what is going on with you? Remind me as to what happened to you and where the doctors blew it.
1: Yeah. So I had cancer when I was 23. So that was approximately 23 years ago. And then 23 years later, so it was I had a mammogram, and the radiologist came back and found 3 quote unquote hot spots that needed to be further diagnosed. So the radiologist said I definitely needed an MRI with a contrast. Anthem turned it down. Fast forward a year, I was diagnosed with stage 3 breast cancer, undergoing chemotherapy, just had a mastectomy,
0: it's complicated. This is one of those where you need a medical malpractice attorney. And how close are you to dying? Because that helps.
1: I did lose my position at work. I'm an HR director, I'm on the mend. I did lose my position, unfortunately.
0: All right. You've got to, there are lawyers that do this. You just have to hunt them down. And on top of that, the medical malpractice part in and of itself, they're going to argue, well, it would have happened anyway. And then you have the standard of care, which may not have been abused, may not have been violated. These cases go crazy. You just have to keep on going with medical malpractice attorneys. That's all. Have you tried?
1: And then,
0: go ahead.
1: I was just going to say, so my primary care physician, who I've known for 30 years, and my oncologist both said that had they done the MRI, that I would have just had a lumpectomy and I would have been fine.
0: Okay, that helps. I mean, all of that helps.
1: Okay.
0: What I would do? Have you contacted handleonthelaw.com?
1: Yeah, I did. I just didn't know exactly where to look.
0: Okay, because even though handleonthelaw.com doesn't do medical malpractice, it has lawyers, or basically Mark, who runs it, knows lawyers. Mark's been a lawyer for 35 years or 40 years. He knows everybody in the field. And if he wasn't able to help you, then it's just a question of doing more and more research. I mean, that sometimes happens. What do we do? A lawyer won't take the case, and the second lawyer won't take the case, and the third lawyer won't take the case. Well, I mean, something tells you that, something's wrong with the case. Either the liability doesn't connect, and it's kind of hard, actually, to get medical malpractice cases to go forward. I mean, it has to be pretty clear, because there's a lot of things that the doctor, the insurance company can throw in the way. And then there are the damages, because, for example, she just said, well, I've got an oncologist that says, if you had done the MRI, then we only would have done a lumpectomy. Well, guess what the medical insurance company is going to say? They're going to bring in their doctor who says exactly the opposite. Because that's what happens in the world of witnesses, expert witnesses. And that's exactly what the previous doctors are. They're expert witnesses. And I will tell you that every single doctor that goes on the stand who is an expert witness on one side or the other, their last name is Seal. And their first name is all Barking. And it's Dr. Barking Seal. Bark, bark, bark, bark, bark. And then the other side gets on and it's Dr. Barking Seal. Bark, bark, bark, bark, bark. And you go, wow, how can you all have the same name? Well, we're all Barking Seals. Isn't that fun? Debbie. Hello, Debbie. Welcome.
2: Yeah. Hey, hi, Bill. 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Then when I was speaking to one of the doctors, they kind of hemmed and hawed and acted like there was some...
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2: Like most with a cutting-edge idea, John didn't set out to get rich. His modest goal was to help kids learn geography. John was a school teacher who was frustrated by his students' struggles to learn and identify states and countries. His sharp idea? John glued a map to a thin layer of wood, then used a fine saw to cut out each country. The students loved assembling the map's pieces while learning geography, and soon they had top grades. John was surprised to discover his idea could make him a fortune when big manufacturers came calling. It's a sure bet you've used John's product. Perhaps you even own one of them. 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It's called the Jigsaw Puzzle. With the Success Journal, I'm Chris Whitting.
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0: Welcome back. Marginal legal advice, where I tell you, you have no case. Connie. Hello, Connie. Welcome.
1: Hi.
0: Yes, ma'am.
1: I have a plumbing issue. I live in a manufactured home, and I have a plumbing issue. The water started coming up in the bathtub. My friend went to go wash her hands, and she told me about it. And so I called the owner, and he told me that it's in the lease that all plumbing issues is the tenant's responsibility. And I told him that it's nothing that we did. And so he sent the handyman that went to my house twice trying to take care of it with a snake, and he couldn't do it. And then the handyman told me to call a plumber. I got a free estimate. One was for $725 and one was $1,000-something, and I couldn't do it. And one of my friend's cousin is a plumber, so he said he'll give me an estimate. And he went out there, he started fixing the issue instead of just giving me an estimate. But I needed the issue fixed because I've been out of my house for 7 days because there's no water. We had to turn the water off. And so then he ended up fixing it. And so he says it's $365. And I went back home. I couldn't pay him yet because I'm trying to get the owner to do it. And I went back home, and we're still having some issues because he was saying it was the main line. And so now I'm stuck with this bill.
0: Oh, wait a second. You're stuck with $365. Actually, you're not, because you didn't agree to have him fix it. You just have him go out and look at it. So the agreement that he says you had with him, I guess, it doesn't exist. Mm-hmm. He's just going to say we had an agreement. You're going to say, no, you don't. So I don't think there's much of an agreement there. However, the landlord, you had said that you signed or he

0: said you signed a lease saying you're responsible for all plumbing. Is that in the lease, Connie? Does it say that?
1: I looked at it and it says all plumbing stoppage, but the company that came out, they said that's the main line, that it should be on him, but they can't tell me what to do because they just came to give me an estimate, which is really high.
0: Okay, here's what I would do is fix it. All right, fix it. Or first of all, get the bid that you are going to use to fix it. Demand the landlord and say you're going to fix. You have to repair this. And there's a couple reasons why he should. Number one, you're going to argue that it's not a stoppage. It's just it's something other than a stoppage. You can argue whatever you want. Also, you know, I don't know if you have the right to waive habitability issues. And not being able to use water is a habitability issue. I don't know if you can waive that and saying, I don't care. It's on me. If the roof collapses, well, it's on you. I don't know if he can do that. So, go ahead.
1: And Bill, and I have my waters all wet. I had to borrow like a blower.
0: Okay.
1: And,
0: all right. Any of your damage, any of your damage you deal with, I would fix it and then go to work later. And then file, make a demand and file a lawsuit against him. Now you can withhold the rent, but then he's going to sue you for the rent. And you can defend it. Don't be afraid of it. I think you're going to win. Connie, I think you're going to win. I think you're going to win, Connie.
1: I was homeless before and I don't want to be homeless again.
0: All
1: and
0: right.
1: I don't
0: then what you
1: money.
0: Do is, then what you do is you pay, and then you sue him for the money. And if it turns out, and he may try to evict you, and I don't know, you know, you're stuck between a rock and a hard place. But how old are you, Connie? How old are you?
1: I'm 55.
0: All right. I don't know if you, God, you sound older. You know what? There may be, and you get to do a little research here. There are all kinds of organizations that help elderly people. And I don't know if you fall under the definition of elderly, but they come in and they have attorneys that actually will represent you for free. So that's where you start.
1: Where do I get that at?
0: You look at you go online.
1: Uh-huh.
0: You go online. Do you have a computer?
1: Yeah, I do. Okay. I'm still working, you know.
0: Go online. Go online and throw in those search words. Okay. Elderly, real estate, eviction, plumbing issues, and you'll get information. You'll find somebody out there. Interesting. Jean. Hello, Jean.
2: Hi.
0: Yes.
2: Quick question. When it comes to I'm going to be creating a living trust, and what I need to know is, does the successor trustee, does he or she need to be with me when I actually create the trust?
0: Absolutely not. Doesn't even have to know that he or she is a trustee.
2: Oh.
0: Yeah, you find that out when you die. Now, is it a good idea to have the trustees?
2: Mm-hmm.
0: Yes, because they should know. So I have a family trust. So the lawyer who created has a copy. The trustee has a copy. The successor trustee has a copy. I have two copies, and these are all wet signatures. I notarized every single one of them, so no one can even begin to argue. But that's just me being paranoid. But no trustee, because they could say no, too. They'd say no, thank you. You don't have to have them there, certainly. But they should know, this is a matter of procedure, not law. They should know their trustees, and you give them the name of the attorney so they don't actually have to see the trust.
2: Okay, quick question, ready to that, and I'll let you know. After I give a designated trustee in this case, and I have four children, where the oldest is going to be the trustee, are the children listed as beneficiary or as successor trustee?
0: No, the successor trustee, they're beneficiaries. Mm-hmm. A trustee actually handles the trust, distributes the money or the assets. And if the first trustee can't do it, says no, then you have the successor trustee. That's the next person in line to administer the trust. Beneficiaries are totally different.
2: Okay.
0: Yeah. And then we're done.

0: Absolutely done. Shauna. Hello, Shauna or Shanna. Welcome.
1: Hi.
0: Yes.
1: Hi, Bill.
0: Yes, go ahead.
1: Yeah, I'm not calling about a trust question. I know you've been trying to get me to call you forever. So you need to tell me why the hell is my life being broadcasted on the radio?
0: Well, because you're calling. Because you're calling a radio station.
1: No.
0: You're not calling a radio station. You're not.
1: No,
0: okay.
1: I'm calling Bill Handel.
0: Yeah, but you're calling a radio station, Shauna. What do you think you're doing? Did you just get on the phone and call me at my house?
1: Yeah, that would be better.
0: No, no, no. You're talking through a radio station.
1: Okay, I know. So why is my life and how did it get to KFI?
0: Because you called.
1: Who? I didn't call and put my life on the radio.
0: Then who called? Then who called this? Who called my station?
1: I don't know. You tell me.
0: Oh, whoa. So you never called and I have talked about you and I want you on the radio station. Okay. How did that happen, Shauna, if you never called me?
1: No. Come on, Bill.
0: How did
1: my life get to the radio?
0: Well, if you didn't call the radio station and I didn't call you, you got me on that one, Shauna. I have no idea how your life got. I don't even know how you're. I'm talking to you right now because I'm talking through the radio station. I have no idea.
1: No.
0: Did we call you?
1: No.
0: Then who called?
1: Mm-mm.
0: Did you make a phone call?
1: Just now I did, yeah.
0: Okay, so you dialed the phone, and you called the radio station, and you're talking to me, but you said you didn't call. You see the problem there? Yeah, I know. All right, Shauna has a medication issue, clearly. All right, I love that. You know, it's just, yeah. Usually I just hang up. I don't even do that anymore. It is just hilarious. Okay, your privacy online, which does not exist. You think it might, but it doesn't. All of your information is out there online. 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
7: Lows level off around 64 tonight under partly cloudy skies. Daytime highs approaching 81 with fog in spots. Early tomorrow, cloudy skies with a few peaks of sun. Slight chance of thunderstorms tomorrow night. Lows dip down to about 63, partly cloudy. From the Weatherology Weather Center, I'm meteorologist Paul Trombley.
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0: 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You call in, and if you have an insanely stupid question, you go to the top of the list. If you are unintelligible, you speak some language other than English, particularly a language that no one recognizes, not even your native tongue, you go to the top of the list. If you have a case that is particularly stupid, you go to the top of the list. And any combination of those, you really go to the top of the list. Tyrone, hello. Welcome to Handle on the Law, Tyrone.
1: Hello, Bill. I was removed from a major hotel chain by police. They said I became aggressive. Well, I didn't do anything, I feel, and I'm just trying to see if I have a case.
0: Yeah, well, let me ask what happened, okay? What did you do so the police were called?
1: That morning, 6 a.m., I went down to get coffee from my room, and my room hadn't gotten cleaned in, I believe, 3 days, and they had said that I would have my room cleaned every other day. I approached the hotel clerk, asked about my room getting cleaned, and he proceeded to ask me questions such as, what did the person look like who registered me into my room and stuff like that. I asked him, why are you asking me questions like that? I'm just trying to get my room clean. He immediately proceeded to get on the phone, call the police.
0: Yeah. And I'm sure he lied to the police.
1: I was removed.
0: Yeah, I'm sure he lied to the police based on your story and said you were aggressive and said you were acting inappropriately. And I'm talking not sexually in any way, but just acting in an aggressive manner where maybe he was frightened of what you might do. So he calls the cops. Clearly he didn't like you. Based on what you said, Tyrone, there's no reason for him to do that other than he didn't like your looks. He didn't like your attitude, didn't like the way you asked, whatever reason. So the cops show up and what they do is they just throw you out of the hotel, right? And what happened
1: Correct.
0: After that? What did they do? Physically remove you, and where did they put you?
1: They just watched me until I they loaded my stuff from my room. One of the policemen, we even went down and got me a luggage cart, and they just proceeded to watch me until I loaded my luggage, my wife and I, into the car, and watched me drive off the property.
0: Yeah, and you want to go after the police for that?
1: No, the hotel, the police, they didn't do anything wrong.
0: Yeah,
1: they were very professional.
0: Yeah, good luck, Tyrone, and here's why. Okay, unless there is audio, not just video, audio and video of what happened at the front desk, and even then, you can theoretically sue them, not that you're going to get a lot of money, not that you're going to get any money. So a quick answer, do you have a case? No, you really don't, but you did have a jerk of a clerk who treated you inappropriately, but that happens. You know, welcome to the world. Unfortunately, there's some cases where, yeah, you were treated badly, and no, either you don't have a case or it's not worth it. And the way you describe it, they did you wrongly. You know, they did you wrong, but it's not worth it at all. All right. Mary. Hi, Mary. Welcome.
2: Hi, Bill.

0: Well, I have a question. I own a condominium in joint tenancy with my daughter.
1: Okay.
0: I'm in my 80s, and I owe $20,000 to the IRS, and I owe $10,000 in credit cards. And according to some medical stuff, I could pass away at any moment. My question to you is, can they make my daughter pay my bills, the IRS and the credit card company?
1: No, not really. Not really. The property belongs to you. Yeah. I mean, they can go after your estate. No, it's not even your estate. When you die, it goes to your daughter. And I think that's basically it for you because you don't own the property.
0: Super duper.
1: What?
0: Yeah. Okay. So what if I charge more in my credit card bill?
1: Well, I mean, they're not going to. You can. But the courts are not happy and the credit card companies are not happy. But if you charge a ton more and you die, you're usually okay. So what I'm going to suggest is charge a bunch more. Is there a parking structure near you that's attached to any building?
0: Yes, there is.
1: Good. Okay, here's what I want you to do is you can charge a bunch more on your credit card. Have a good time. Go to dinner. Take a trip or two. And then just jump off the parking structure and all your problems are over. Your daughter's fine. She owns the property. That's the easiest way to do it. And if you really want to do it well, you take a swan dive. You know what those are, off your building. That'll be terrific. It's also a great view, too. Let people know about it because we'll be at the bottom. If I'm there and you let me know when and where, everybody else will be screaming, no, no, no. I'll be yelling, jump, jump, jump, because that's a great, great view. Mike. Hello, Mike.
2: Mr. Handel.
1: Yes.
2: I have a 30-year-old son that I'm trying to throw out of the house.
1: Yes.
2: Time for him to go. He's got a job. He makes money. I'm not worried about him being on the streets. But when I called the police, they said it's a civil matter.
1: It is a civil matter. So what's your question?
2: When I looked into it, it's going to cost me a few hundred dollars.
1: Yeah, no, it is. Because Mike, you're going to have to evict him.
2: So my question is, next time he goes to work, if I put all of his stuff out in the front lawn.
1: Yeah, I wouldn't do that. Mike, I wouldn't do that. Because he can turn around and sue you for a retaliatory eviction, a wrongful eviction, and it's not worth it. Evict him legally. Sue him for the cost of the eviction. Give him whatever the law says, a 30-day or it could be even a 60-day notice. And then the second that is over, you file for unlawful detainer. And now, do you change the locks? You really can't. Is he going to sue you? Maybe. I don't know because he threw you off. If you want to follow the rules where you are bulletproof, you have to evict him and you have to go basically to a landlord-tenant attorney and do it legally. There's no other way around it. By the way, it's not going to be hundreds of dollars if he fights it. It's going to be more than that. You got a near-do-well kid. You know, you got a bum of a kid. Yeah, and he probably is not going to give you a Father's Day present on top of that. No, you didn't want to hear that. That's the last thing you wanted to hear. What do you do? What people do is lock him out and you can't because he is a tenant. Now, he's a tenant, doesn't pay any money, but that doesn't make him any less a tenant. You're just not going to get money damages. What you're going to get is the eviction. And then the marshals. Then at that point, once the eviction comes in, then everything gets thrown out on the sidewalk and the locks are changed. And let him sleep on the sidewalk. But the laws, the rules have to be followed. This is Handel on the

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1: Hello.
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0: Welcome back. Handle on the law, marginal legal advice. Here's Susie. Hello, Susie. Welcome. What can I do for you?
1: Thank you. I bought a piece of furniture on Amazon, and it was a couple years ago, and it arrived in two pieces. I had to put it together. And before opening the boxes, I noticed a little dent, but that's okay. So I opened the one box that was dented, and I noticed it was damaged during shipping. There was a little indentation in the furniture. So I wrapped it all up. It was very heavy. I got help. I went to UPS. I spent over $350 in shipping and handling to send it back to the seller who lives on the East Coast. I'm in California, right? Mm-hmm. So I have all my receipts and everything in order. And after a couple of months, I'm waiting and waiting and waiting. And I start calling Amazon, and I called them dozens of times. I'd be put on hold. I hear people laughing in the background, and they're putting me in this vicious call circle line, and I'm not getting my answers made. So I contacted the seller, never got any response. And then finally, I contacted UPS with my tracking number, and they said there's no way they can help me after a few months. And so I called my credit card company, and they stalled another 2 months and decided, sorry, we found out that the seller didn't receive both packages, and that's why you're not getting your money back. So I'm out almost $2,000.
0: And you don't have any furniture. Okay, great. Obviously, you're going after the seller. You're going after Amazon, if you possibly can. You're going after UPS because you're determining, who's at fault here. And everybody's going to be pointing fingers at everybody else. So here you are 2 years later, and you started this immediately, correct?
1: Yes, I did.
0: Okay, wow. Yeah, you're caught up in a bureaucratic.
1: It's so upsetting.
0: Yeah, of course it is.
1: It's so upsetting because I just dropped it. I was so upset and frustrated.
0: No, I get it.
1: I didn't want to order anything else from Amazon.
0: No, I understand. There are people with third-party sellers. It is difficult. Amazon doesn't even have anything to do with third-party sellers. All they are is they sell the product, and the third party ships it.
1: Yeah, and I returned the piece of furniture 1 week, later.
0: No, I understand. Where you go with that, I don't know. How much was the furniture worth?
1: It was about $1,500.
0: Okay, what I would do at this point is you do a small claims suit against everybody. UPS is easy to sue. Amazon is easy to sue. And then you have the third-party seller. That's not going to be easy to do, especially on the East Coast. But I'd file anyway and then throw in front of a judge for $1,500. I mean, they may not answer even. I don't know if they're even going to go to court and you're going to get a judgment on it, either Amazon or UPS. But that is, I don't know what else to do because you can complain until the cows come home. And that's not going to do you any good when you're caught up with that. So try the small claims. I mean, for $1,500, you're not going to get an attorney. I mean, that's not going to help. So.

0: No.
1: Yeah. So once you have, if you've exhausted the UPS part of it, I mean, the small claims part of it, I don't know how that works. I do not know how you would deal with that.
2: Diana. Uh-huh. Hello, Diana.
0: Hi.
2: Yes.
0: Hello. Yes.
2: Yes.
0: I'm calling to ask a question. My mom and dad got divorced, and they had three children. I have two sisters. He remarried and never had children with his second wife, and she never had children with anybody. Neither one of them have a living trust or a will.
2: Okay.
0: My dad passed away in 2020, and she does not still not have a living trust or a will.
2: Oh, that doesn't matter. When your dad who owned the property when your dad died?
0: Both of them, him and his wife.
2: Okay, in joint tenancy, correct?
0: Yeah.
2: Okay.
0: Yeah.
2: Okay, so what's your question?
0: So when she passes away, if she still doesn't have a living trust or a will, is it me and my sisters that are going to have to deal with the property?
2: You have nothing to do with the property, Diana. You don't own the property. Okay, you have no connection. It's his ex-wife or his widow that owns the property, okay. And she can do anything she wants with it. You have no rights.
0: Okay,
2: you have no liabilities. It's like it doesn't exist for you.
0: Okay, so we won't have to deal with probate or anything.
2: No, it's out of your hands. It's out of your hands. And the only way you're going to have to deal with probate, if you are a beneficiary of any will that's written and you don't have intestacy rights.

0: Oh, congratulations.
1: On the 5 freeway down here in Mission Viejo, was with a delivery truck. The delivery truck sped off, did not stop. I was unable to get the license plate number, but I did get the name of the company that owns the truck.
0: Mm-hmm.
1: Got a hold of them. They said, get a hold of our insurance. I did so. And their insurance basically blew me off.
0: Okay, so
1: my question to you is there any recourse through small claims?
0: Yeah, let me ask you, were you hurt at all?
1: No.
0: Okay, how much damage to your car?
1: It's about between $1,600 and $2,000 worth of
0: damage. So, Richard, here is what you get to do. You get to sue the delivery company. They're going to defend and say, no, you can't prove it. And you say, here is where it happened. I'm assuming you took pictures of your car, right?
1: I have, yes.
0: Okay, as you pulled off. And then their argument is, well, we didn't do it. You can't prove it. And then your argument in small claims court is, Your Honor, why would I tag them? Why would I say they're the ones that did it? And then you put the driver up on the stand because you can do that, or they may even not have the driver on the stand as a witness. I mean, you can call the driver as a witness, but you just sue them. And the argument is going to be to the small claims judge that, hey, I saw the truck. The guy left. It was a hit and run. And then they're going to say, no, you can't prove it. And you're going to argue, well, then why would I make this up? Now, the judge may grant it to you and may not grant it to you. But you certainly have the recourse to go to small claims court. I would. And see if the judge buys it.
1: Excellent. You know, Thank you.
0: That's all you can do. And that's the question I would ask. You've got so you have a defendant, the company, the delivery company says, oh, no, you can't prove it. And my argument to the judge is, why would I do that? Why don't I pick Amazon? Why don't I pick a taco truck? Why did I pick that delivery vehicle? Now, a judge may say, well, I appreciate it, but you don't have the proof. You don't have any witnesses. You don't have a picture. All we have is your word for it. And do I go for it or not? Depends on who the court believes. Okay, your privacy online, which does not exist. 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

0: 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Here's Chris Whitting.
1: Like most with a cutting-edge idea, John didn't set out to get rich. His modest goal was to help kids learn geography. John was a school teacher who was frustrated by his students' struggles to learn and identify states and countries. His sharp idea? John glued a map to a thin layer of wood, then used a fine saw to cut out each country. The students loved assembling the map's pieces while learning geography, and soon they had top grades. John was surprised to discover his idea could make him a fortune when big manufacturers came calling. It's a sure bet you've used John's product. Perhaps you even own one of them. There's just one piece missing. The name of John Spilsbury's creation. It's called the Jigsaw Puzzle. With the Success Journal, I'm Chris Whitting.
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0: This is Handle on the Law, marginal legal advice where I tell you, you have absolutely no case. Lee, hello, Lee. You're up. Welcome to Handle on the Law.
1: Yeah, hi, Bill.
0: You're on a LLI. If you're on a speakerphone, we're getting off that right now.
1: No, I'm on my cell phone.
0: Wow. All right.
1: Can you hear me better now?
0: Yeah, I can.
1: Okay. Yeah, I had the volume turned up. Okay. I went to see a chiropractor a year ago. I had five different visits, and the office manager insisted I pay for each visit. So at the end of each visit, I wrote a check and paid. And she said she was submitting a claim to Medicare, which she did. And Medicare paid the benefit in my behalf, but Medicare paid it directly to her, to the chiropractor's office. And they did the same thing with secondary insurance.
0: Okay.
1: But so

0: the secondary insurance called her and said, hey, look, you received X number of dollars in Lee's behalf. Give him the money, which she did. But now I can't get her to do that with Medicare.
1: Okay.
0: Because Medicare won't call her and tell her to
2: how
0: pay
2: much
0: up.
2: Money? How much money did you pay that was reimbursed or was paid to her by Medicare? Do you know?
0: Yeah. Well, the amount that's in question is $113.10.
2: Okay, that's the amount that you paid that was not returned to you that Medicare paid her. So they got $113 worth of got twice $113, right?
0: Well, that was the benefit. Actually, I pay a total of $200.
2: But yeah, that doesn't matter. Whatever if they want to go for the benefit, you got screwed out of $100-something. That's the amount of money you got paid out of pocket. All right. So you can take them to small claims court. All right. And
0: yeah,
2: you're going to win.
0: Not for that amount of money, it's not worth it.
2: Well, here's what I would do. And you're right. For $100, I wouldn't do it. Also call up and saying, hey, you're guilty of Medicare fraud.
0: Yeah, I did. I called Medicare, and they turned it over to this agency.
2: Yeah, nothing's going to happen. By the way, just to let you know, Lee, nothing's going to happen for $100. They don't care. The point is that you say to them, I am going to push this because you are guilty of Medicare fraud. And you pay me back my money. And just get aggressive about it. And you say to them, here's what I would do, because this is not particularly legal. And you say to them, if it's worth it to you to be accused of and be guilty of Medicare fraud for $100, go for it.
0: Well, how do I contact Medicare fraud?
2: That's what you call them. It's Social Security is what you call. And you can make a claim. You can have, there's a whole form, Medicare fraud. I mean, are they going to do anything? I mean, they're going after people that are $2, $3, $8 million of Medicare fraud. There are some doctor's offices that are $15 million a year for the last 10 years. I mean, are they going to care about $100? I don't think so, but I don't know if the chiropractor knows that. And you say, I am going to push this for, I don't care how long it takes, I'm pushing this until you get nailed. That would scare me. That would be enough for me to write a check, but maybe not. But you're right. In the end, do you do it? Probably not. Yeah, you know, they screwed Medicare. They screwed you. You know, they're a bunch of jerks who, and I guess they haven't done it just to you. I'm sure they've done it to a whole lot of people. And if it turns out that Medicare does investigate, then they may get into trouble if they've done it enough. So it's Medicare fraud, straight out. Okay, Raquel, what can I do for you?
3: So I have a question about a medical malpractice against the insurance.
2: Wait a minute, hold on. Insurance companies don't practice medicine, Raquel.
3: No, well, I mean, it's insurance.
2: I'm a little confused. So you have a medical malpractice case against a doctor, against the hospital, against a provider.
3: Well, the hospital, I guess.
2: Okay. What happened? What did they do?
3: Well, last July, I took my husband in because he was in pain. He had found out that he had a back infection, spine infection.
2: And I know, boy, you talk about pain. I've had one of those. I've never experienced pain like that in my life, Raquel.
3: Yes, it was very painful.
2: Oh, my God. It was pain like I couldn't believe. I understand, and I feel sorry for him. So, all right. So he goes in the hospital with a back infection. That's exactly what happened to me. And now what happened?
3: And, well, he takes some other medications for some other issues he's got. He takes a blood thinner for atrial fibrillation, an irregular heart rate. And that keeps the blood thin so your heart doesn't join.
2: Right, I know. I take blood thinners, too. Oh, but you're talking about me. All right.
3: So the emergency doctor said, I'm going to stop because he might have a procedure. And I go, okay, I mean... Okay, they're going to do it soon, but they didn't. So 4 days later, they still hadn't done the procedure. They still hadn't, nobody restarted with the medication.

0: and they called me up and said he had a stroke.
1: Ooh, okay. All right.
0: And then they started his medication.
1: All right. So, okay, then they started it. And by the way, did he have a stroke?
0: Yes, he had a stroke in the
1: Okay,
0: hospital.
1: How serious a stroke, Raquel?
0: It's at the point where I have to take care of him most
1: okay,
0: days.
1: Okay, all right.
0: Especially when
1: so, all right. How old is he?
0: He's 61.
1: All right, so that's pretty young. All right, that's pretty young. He's unable to take care of himself, Raquel. He's going to need your help taking care of him from now on?
0: Probably for the rest of his life.
1: All right. Okay, and so here is the issue. I mean, it certainly sounds like there's at least the basis for a medical malpractice case. These are not easy because the argument is going to be he would have had a stroke anyway. You can't tie these directly. And the hospital and the doctors, whoever else provided the medication, took him off the medication and then put him back on after the stroke. Hospitals and doctors fight like crazy because insurance companies, doctors, medical providers get sued constantly and they don't roll over. And so what that does is deter lawyers from just filing lawsuits, frivolous lawsuits, because they know they're going to be fought. And then proving it is very difficult to do, because if there is any way out, you can't prove that the medication or lack of medication caused the stroke, because believe me, they're going to have their medical experts in there who are going to say, nope, there's a possibility of another chance, and then you're going to have medical experts, and it costs a bucket of money. So you talk to a medical malpractice attorney. There's enough there to talk to a med mal attorney. But is it clear cut? No. You know what's clear cut? When they take off the wrong leg. That's clear cut. Oh, should have been the right leg, not the left leg. That one is a good case. Here we go. Suzette, welcome to Handle on the Law.
2: Hello. Yes, I have a question. My sister-in-law and brother-in-law bought property together. It's a duplex. And they're having problems now, issues. So I wanted to know, can those properties be separated?
1: Hang on a minute. How are those properties held in terms of the names of title? Is it dual? Is it joint tenancy? Is it tenants in common?
2: It's dual.
1: Well, I don't know. They don't such thing as dual. Is it tenants in common? Is it joint tenancy? How is it held? Is it held in an LLC that they both have a percentage of? Do you know?
2: Yeah, I think it's joint tenant.
1: Okay, then it can't be separated unless, well, number one, they agree to it. Both of them have to agree. Or if they don't, one of them can force the sale and they have to split the money. That you can do. It's the only way to do
2: it.
1: Yeah, just those two things, nothing else. This is Handle on the Law.
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0: This is Handle on the Law, Marginal Legal Advice. Anita. Hi, Anita.
1: Hello.
0: Yes.
1: I was in the middle of a lawsuit. I was talking to an attorney and gathering all the information about my husband's death in the hospital. And I had cataract surgery. And because of the cataract surgery, I lost the ability to be able to read without a lot of magnifying glasses, and they really just don't know what to do with me. But right after that, I was on a red-eye flight from California to Pennsylvania, where I lived at the time, and I caught a rare children's pneumonia virus that nearly killed me. They told me it would take me. I was in a coma. My friend found me sitting in my car for 2 days with the engine running and the lights on, and I was in a coma. And then I had grand mal seizures, and they told me it would be maybe up to 5 years or so to get as close to where I was before. And I was a working realtor and took care of my mom and my husband before he died, and she was 107 when she died. And I am finally as close to, well, where I can, you know, be myself, but I still can't see. And the problem with all that is I was like an Alzheimer's patient. I couldn't even put my shoes on or take a shower. I had nurses, and this was for years. And then the seizures went.
0: Okay, so Anita, you know, it's a long story. I got it. You're a mess. Okay, so what's your question?
1: As good as

0: I'm going to be, and at least I can, I have my mind is back now.
1: Yes.
0: I don't know if I can still sue the hospital the eye doctor, because I couldn't do anything. I couldn't even pay my bills.
1: Yeah, maybe. Maybe, because you had a lot of stuff going on. I don't know if the statute is told, considering you were unable to actually function. All right. Oh, so you're talking 5 years ago. So you had 5 years of which you couldn't function.
0: Oh yeah, I still can't see.
1: Well, it doesn't matter. You can be blind and still sue people, Anita.
0: Yeah, I guess.
1: Blind people still sue. You know that's not a problem.
0: Yeah, but it was my brain too.
1: Yeah,
0: a human metapneuma children's pneumonia virus.
1: Human metapneuma children's pneumonia. Yeah, no, I get those. Those are a real bear. You know that? I know that. Yeah.
0: They said it was it doesn't bother children much, just like a bad cold. But when adults get it, it's vicious. It's evil. I mean, my friend found me sitting in the car because she came at 6 a.m.
1: Yeah, that's,
0: she was sure I was dead.
1: No, I know that.
0: And
1: that's
0: I know that.
1: That's one of the symptoms. You're in your car for 2 days with the engine on and the lights on. I get that. Okay. I don't know if the statute is going to be told. I have no idea based on everything you say. My guess is no, that it's not going to help, but it's worthwhile to talk to a medical malpractice attorney just to make sure that I pronounced what your affliction was correctly. So just go to handleonthelaw.com and talk to the people there and say, is there anything here? And you'll probably talk to a guy named Mark, who's very, very good, and he'll tell you if there's a yay or a nay there. Oh, yeah. Leslie. Hi, Leslie.
2: Hi, Bill. I was removed. I was in the audience at a board meeting of a public school district. I attend them regularly. My grandchildren are students in the district.
1: Okay.
2: And the board president became upset with someone in the audience who called out something. And he proceeded to clear all of us who were sitting there on that side of the room and had deputies escort us out of the meeting.
1: Okay.
2: And I want to know, I had caused no disruption.
1: No, I understand. I got it. You got caught up with the crowd, and you had, there was no issue that you were not disruptive. Okay. And you were escorted out with a group of people because you were in the same area with the disruptor. All right, I got it. So what is your question, Leslie?
2: My question is that a violation of my First Amendment rights to attend that meeting?
1: Yeah, I don't know. It's not a First Amendment right. Well, it probably is, freedom of assembly. It is a violation of your First Amendment right to be kicked out of a board meeting for a school district. All right. So now what do you do with it? OK, it's a violation. Now what do you do, Leslie?
2: Well, I would like to know, do I go through? I want to make a complaint. I'm a 71-year-old grandma.
1: Then make a complaint.
2: And I should.
1: Then make a complaint.
2: Okay.
1: Make a complaint to
2: who
1: the city council.
2: Just file a
1: complaint. I don't know who you file it to, because the board is an independent body. I think it's has nothing to do with the city. It's an elected official. And so here's what you can do. And elected officials pretty well are left alone. So here's what you can do. Elected officials can be impeached, Leslie. And what you can do is move to impeach that board member. You get your $5,000 or $10,000 signature. You put it on the ballot, and you spend, I don't know, $20,000, $30,000, $100,000 for a full impeachment vote, and I'm sure you're going to win, because your argument is, I got thrown out of a meeting once, and therefore the guy or the woman should be thrown out of the Board of Education. Or, Leslie, stuff happens, and you got caught up in a situation where you were innocent, and there you go, and you're out. And what's the damage?

0: I mean, literally, what are your damages? You got tossed out of a meeting. Have you been tossed out before? Have you been tossed out since?
1: Never.
0: Okay. So go ahead. Look up under the rules of impeaching or removing a board member and how many signatures you're going to need and what it's going to cost to put it on the ballot. And I'm sure you're going to do just fine on that.
2: Lauren. Hello, Lauren.
3: Hello?
2: Yes, ma'am.
3: Yes,
2: you're up.
3: Yes, I'm here. Okay. I'm so sorry.
2: Okay.
3: My question is, I have a contractor working on a garage conversion. I need to know if I have any recourse as they're not responding. They took off my roof. We've had two rains, and the first time they just put plywood and overlay to protect it from leaks. Had a couple drips here and there, nothing major. Okay. Second time, we got leaks. We got not only leaks, but we got bubbles in the ceiling, and we've got water that went in between walls.
2: Okay, so you got you have some serious damage.
3: I have damage, yes.
2: Okay.
3: So that and my water heater flooded because they didn't put the proper hood on it. So bottom line is my question is they are not responding to my request that they come here immediately and have them inspect it.
2: Okay, I get it.
3: I'm concerned and I need my water heater.
2: They're not doing what they're supposed to do. So what's your question, Lauren?
3: My question is because these parts are not other than the roof. My water heater wasn't part of the, actually all of it is part of the ADU construction. Do I have any recourse? What kind
2: of
3: nasty ground can I send
2: them? You sue them, Lauren. You sue them for all the damage. It's
3: they're
2: a
3: not
2: roofing company.
3: The
2: they knew the rains
3: Does
2: were
3: matter?
2: Coming. They didn't do a proper enough job to cover up the rains. There are such things as tarps. You see those tarps that cover roofs or roof construction
3: right.
2: or roof repairs. That
3: right,
2: companies put on top of roofs, of course they're responsible. They're responsible for the water heater. They're responsible for every bit of damage that happened to your house. Yeah, you sue them. How complicated is that? 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
4: Lows level off around 64 tonight under partly cloudy skies. Daytime highs approaching 81 with fog in spots. Early tomorrow, cloudy skies with a few peaks of sun. Slight chance of thunderstorms tomorrow night. Lows dip down to about 63, partly cloudy. From the Weatherology Weather Center, I'm meteorologist Paul Trombley.

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1: This is Handle on the Law, marginal legal advice where I, Bill Handel, tell you, insert name here, you have absolutely no case. And as always, the worse your case is, the happier I am. And the rules are always the same when people call in. And that is those people who are unintelligible, always there at the top of the list. Any major handicap, like no arms, no legs, and I don't know how you dial the phone, that works. Although you have Siri now, so that helps. Also, if you're not real bright and you're in a facility and you were unintelligible simultaneously, always good too. Hello, John. Welcome.
2: Yes, Bill. Hi. The coroner's office told me that in order to have a death certificate corrected in the manner of death for a family member, since the attending physician is deceased, that I need to go to court and have a judge make the determination and then give the coroner's office an order of what to do. However, it's complicated because I also have a vexatious litigant label put on me by a judge. This was in 2008.
1: 2008? Or how many, let me ask you, how many lawsuits did you file to get to that point?
2: There's a number of them. There was arbitrations with Kaiser.
1: Yeah, how many? How many did you file?
2: Probably about five or six.
1: All right.
2: Because they never would listen to the facts.
1: Welcome to court. Okay, welcome to the way the justice system works. So now, you're a vexatious litigant. That's interesting that it goes back that far. The first thing I would do is make a motion to have yourself removed as a vexatious litigant, because you haven't filed. I mean, you're talking, what, almost 20 years or 15 years.
2: Yeah.
1: So I think you'd be able to remove yourself. So that's a separate motion. You go in front of the court and they won't let you hear it. And you go, I'm hearing whether I'm a vexatious litigant. I don't know how that works because I've never done that. The other side of it, tell me why it's important to change the manner of death on a death certificate. Why is that important?
2: Because it's the truth.
1: That doesn't matter. That's why? Because you want the truth?
2: Well, I would like her to have the honor of having the facts put on her death certificate.
1: And who is this person to you, John?
2: It's my mother.
1: Okay.
2: I have all the documents.
1: Yeah, no, I'm not arguing that. I'm sure you do. But let me ask you something. You want her to have the honor of putting the manner of death, which is the truth. John, she's dead. She's dead.
2: Natural death.
1: She doesn't care. She doesn't care.
2: Yeah. Yeah, but all her family should know this.
1: Then you tell them that.
2: Family knowledge.
1: Then you tell them that.
2: They don't care about it.
1: Well, then are they going to care when you put the other cause of death? If they don't care, they don't care.
2: Yeah. So you think it's...
1: What a shocker that he's been labeled a vexatious litigant. Incidentally, just to let you know what a vexatious litigant is, when you have filed too many suits in front of the court, what you're labeled is, and that's exactly what happened to him, a vexatious litigant, which means you have filed way too many lawsuits, or they're frivolous lawsuits. You're done. You are done filing lawsuits. Get out. Don't let the door hit you on the butt on the way out. You're done. Now, since that was 2008, can he remove himself from a vexatious litigant? And then changing the cause of death on the, I don't even know if he even has a cause of action. I guess he could, but, the honor of being told that she died one way or the other. And, because of the family. Well, what do they care? Well, they don't. All right. What is that answer? Oh, for sure. Gary. Hello, Gary.
3: Hi, Bill.
1: Gary, there?
3: Hey, hi, Bill.
1: Yes, go ahead.
3: My wife was a power of attorney for an ex-sister-in-law who has since passed away. All the assets of the estate are gone. They've sold the house and the other things she had been distributed. We've gotten two notices now from the IRS sent to our house in her name, saying that she owes like $5,000 in back taxes that she never claimed on her income tax.

0: What should we do? Should we just ignore it?
1: Yeah, well, you can ignore it, Gary, because your wife, even with the power of attorney, have absolutely no duty to pay taxes. So right. I don't worry about that. You know what? I'd let them know. You know, you've got, there's no downside. You know, the letter comes in, you throw a letter in there or on the envelope, you send it back and say, completely dead. That's it. Okay. Or, a change of address. You can reach her at and then give you the address of the cemetery. You can do that too.
0: Okay.
1: All right. It doesn't matter. No harm, no foul. I would, just so you don't get these letters again. So you don't get it alone, and they'll leave you alone. You know, let them, and you say, as far as we're concerned, there are no assets. Power of attorney does not mean she knows what the finances are. Power of attorney just gives her the ability to make decisions. So, there's no duty there at all, but I would anyway. Steve, hello, Steve. Welcome to Handle on the Law.
2: Bill, how you doing?
1: Yes, sir. What can I do for you?
2: Okay, so there was a radio show on in the late 80s called The Billy Goodman Happening.
1: Okay.
2: Out of Las Vegas. And he used the Supreme song, The Happening, as his theme song and bumper music. He's passed away. The station's no longer broadcasting. I've got all these tapes. I'd love to do a YouTube channel for his show. Do I have any problems with the copyright infringement?
1: Well, it depends. Here it is. It depends whether it's in the public domain. That's for starters. Radio stations, when they play music, they don't pay individual music publishers. They don't pay individual songwriters and performers. They pay into two organizations. One's called ASCAP. The other one is BMI. And what they do is, on behalf of the performers, license the music, and the copyright is with them, and then the radio station pays. So assuming that is still copyrighted, which it probably is, and just because they didn't go after, let's say the songwriter wasn't paid and didn't go after the estate that owns the song, sure can go after you. It's copyrighted material. And just because they chose not to go after someone else, that's their choice. But yes, it's copyrighted. On a YouTube channel, here's what's going to happen. I don't even know who's going to pay attention to that on a YouTube station or a YouTube channel. I mean, who's...
2: I can edit out all the bumpers. You know, I can edit out the bumpers.
1: No, the bumpers, I think, wait a second. I think a radio station, I know by law, can use 10 seconds or 15 seconds. I don't think that's a problem. I think it's up to the full song. I know that this talk station that I work for, and we have bumpers going in and out of every break, I don't believe, now you get to look this up, but I don't believe that they pay anything up to 10 or 12 seconds. So the bottom line, if it's copyrighted and you use the song, I mean, they can nail you for that. Now, what do they normally do? I mean, do they sue you? No, you get a cease and desist letter is what you normally get. This is Handle on the Law.
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0: Welcome back. And it's Handle on the Law, Marginal Legal Advice. Steve. Hello, Steve. Welcome.
1: Hi.
0: Yes.
1: Got an issue with a contractor. I hired a contractor to do work on this mobile home, to do the complete interior paint and do the complete exterior paint. While I'm walking through the inside of the house, and I go, now look at the scope of this little place. I want it complete. I don't want you coming back and saying, look, I need $1,000 more for this. I just, let's firm up on the price, and that's what you're going to do for it. They agree. Well, when they said it was going to be, normally take about, 2 weeks, it's been like 3 months, and they didn't complete the inside still. They forgot that they took some vents down. They didn't paint those. The door jams. They didn't paint in the closets. And when I came back from vacation, I said, what, you didn't paint the closets. You open the closet door and it's brown on the side.
0: Okay.
1: You take the doorknob off and it's brown. And so they didn't complete it. And so like, I go, they go, well, that's not in the scope of work.
0: Mm-hmm.
1: I go, you agreed to do the whole, paint the whole place, period.
0: Yeah, well, Steve, I mean, you have them because you, there it is in writing, right there, written down what they're supposed to do, right?
1: No, well, this was all agreed upon without writing.
0: Ooh, so Steve, when he says, nope, this is what I agreed to do, and you say, nope, you agreed to do more, you've got to prove your case if you go to court. The burden is on you.
1: No, exactly. Then the exterior paint, another thing. And they said they're coming down to do it. Then they're 2 months late now on this. I'm going, man, they're going to just really.
0: Wait a minute. Hold on. How do you know they're 2 months late? Did you pay? I assume you paid them with a check, right?
1: I pay them Zelle, so they get cash.
0: Well, it's the same. It's the same Zelle. Yeah, you have the proof that you paid them, so that doesn't matter.
1: Yeah.
0: All right. I mean, you can find out what it's going to cost to do it, finish it. And you're going to sue him in small claims court for that. He's going to deny all of it. And you're going to say, and you're going to take pictures and go, basically, Your Honor, why would I not pay for all of it? Why wouldn't he do all of it? Now he's saying that leaving doors that are half done is not within the scope. And then just hope that the judge believes you based on the fact you paid, based on the pictures, saying, why would I leave doors half undone? He goes, oh, because of the scope of the work. You didn't want those doors done. And, you're probably going to win based on the evidence. How much is it going to cost to finish the job with someone else?
1: Maybe $1,000.
0: Okay, there's your lawsuit. There it is.
1: But that's the interior. Okay, but check this out. The exterior, they're going to do that. But I said, you know what? It's been so long. Why don't we just call it a day?
0: Okay, so you're suing for the $1,000, and that's it.
1: No, but hang on. They're paid for the interior.
0: Wait a sec. Not as far as they're concerned. You're going to argue
1: no,
0: you paid complete. Okay, so you paid.

0: complete, and it's going to cost you $1,000 to finish it. So there's your lawsuit, about $1,000. Now, the exterior, did you pay for that or not?
1: I paid it's a $4,000 job. I already paid $2,000 deposit. And so, and now, since I'm canceling, we kind of, I go, what do you think? Maybe you should do something different. You're busy.
0: Wait a sec. Hold on. Okay. So you didn't pay the $4,000. You paid half of it. How much is the paint job worth right now? If you had to look at it, and how much is it worth? How much is that particular job worth at this moment?
1: I can have the exterior painted for $3,000.
0: Okay. And he didn't do it. So you paid $2,000. So you paid $2,000.
1: I was trying to help him out.
0: Okay, yeah, I'm glad you got to try to help him out. Okay, that's terrific. Go ahead and help out a painter. Why not? Tom, hello, Tom. Welcome.
2: Hello, Bill.
0: Yeah, you got to speak louder, Tom.
2: I just discovered, thanks to DNA analysis, that I have a daughter from an affair from 50 years ago.
0: Oh, mazel tov. Good for you.
2: Thank you. Thank you. The mother has passed on. I'm communicating with this daughter via email through the system, and I want to, she's 30-some, I guess. Oh, 50-some. I'm sorry, I can't do the math.
0: Right, so she's 50 years old. Okay. Tom, go ahead. I guess we lost Tom. God, that was going to be a good call. 50 years ago, I had a love child from an affair, just found out about it. Okay, good call. Whatever the question was going to be, I appreciate the story. Oh, Cindy. Hi, Cindy. Welcome.
3: Hello.
0: Yes.
3: Hi. My question is, I've owned a house since 1976 in joint tenancy with my mother. And I know I'm old, with my mother and my sister. My mother passed away in 2022. 10 months later, my sister passed away.
0: Hmm.
3: My sister's daughter wrote a will and had her mother sign it, saying she gives her the house. So now my sister's daughter is suing me.
0: Good. Let her. She's not going to get anything. Because joint tenancy.
3: Well, we have a court. Yeah, that's what I thought.
0: Yeah.
3: And I even changed the deed. I had their

0: lawyer. Unfortunately, you have to hire a lawyer. You have no choice. And
1: I tried that, and he kicked me to the curb.
0: What do you mean? You walk into a lawyer's office and you say, yes, I have to defend this lawsuit. The lawyer says, I charge $500 an hour. I need a retainer of $2,500. And then he says,
1: on the nose, you got it.
0: And he said he didn't want to represent you. Go to another lawyer. If a lawyer doesn't want to take money for representing you, that lawyer is either incredibly wealthy, doesn't know what he or she is talking about, hates you with a passion, and doesn't want to get near you.
1: I think he was bought off.
0: Who bought him off?
1: Really?
0: Who bought him off?
1: The people that are trying to get the house.
0: Yeah, and how much money do you think he was bought off with? How much money do you think?
1: I have no clue, but he's got so about $2,500 a month.
0: How about getting another lawyer?
1: Yeah.
0: Okay, it's real easy. You hope he's been bought off, and I'll tell you why. Because let's say, which I don't believe for a second happened, but let's say the person, the daughter of the sister, is going after the property and buys off your lawyer and gives your lawyer $25,000, let's say, and you get another lawyer, which you can do in 2 seconds. So there she is, $25,000 out of pocket. So now you go to another lawyer that she tries to buy off. And there's another $25,000, because you can, any moment, fire a lawyer. Just get another lawyer. Just get another lawyer. Forget about everything else. Just get another lawyer and you'll be fine. Yeah, essentially, the judge was bought off. I hear this all the time. A federal court. The judge was bought off. What are you talking about? Well, the judge ruled in a bunch of ways that was against me, and the only answer is the judge was bought off. All right. Well, welcome to America. Now, where do you think we are? Venezuela? 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

0: His sharp idea? John glued a map to a thin layer of wood, then used a fine saw to cut out each country. The students loved assembling the map's pieces while learning geography, and soon they had top grades. John was surprised to discover his idea could make him a fortune when big manufacturers came calling. It's a sure bet you've used John's product. 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It's called the Jigsaw Puzzle. With the Success Journal, I'm Chris Whitting.
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0: Welcome back. Handle on the Law. Bill Handel here. Marginal legal advice. Marilyn.
1: Yes.
0: Hello, Marilyn.
1: Hi.
0: Hi. Sounds like you're taking a bath.
1: No.
0: Okay. What can I do for you?
1: I wanted some legal advice.
0: Yes.
1: I work for a big company, and they sell car parts all over the world. They're expanding. And I've worked there for 8 years. I hired my sister on about 2 years ago, and when things were still good, she told me that she was having an affair with the boss, and I never said anything until I saw the favoritism got really bad. I started throwing little hints and saying things out loud without any name. Finally, one day I posted a Facebook post and I didn't say any names or I didn't mention the company or anything. And she integrated into my conversation, and a month later, I was let go.

0: though,
1: okay,
0: from the company.
1: Yeah.
0: And nothing was ever done for the sexual harassment.
1: Okay. Where, how were you sexually harassed?
0: My boss. This is probably the third, fifth time it happened.
1: There, okay, wait a sec. Definitely. All right. Did your boss come on to you?
0: Yes. See, well, I don't, he didn't come on to me. He was walking behind me as we're getting our belts on because.
1: Okay. What did he do? What did your boss do?
0: He went behind me and he said, sorry, I'm shaking. He said, wow, you really look like.
1: Okay. All right. So that's okay. So I don't know if that's sexual harassment. How many times did he do that?
0: About three. That's enough. And one time I got slapped in the butt by.
1: Oh, he slapped you. Ooh, he slapped you in the butt.
0: Another one. Another one.
1: Another who?
0: Another employee there.
1: Oh, he slapped. No, so employee slapped you in the butt. All right. Did you complain?
0: I complained to somebody and nobody took it to corporate.
1: Who did you complain to? You don't give me a name, but at what level was the employee you complained to?
0: The assistant manager and the store manager and some employees that were.
1: And they didn't bring it up. All right. So you got fired. All right. No. Fair enough. And you want to know what you can do about it?
0: Yes.
1: Okay. I would talk to you. It, based on what you say, and I'm assuming there are witnesses to that, that are willing to say anything, which they won't, because they want to keep their jobs. And what you are going to argue is sexual harassment, and they forced you to leave based on the sexual harassment issue, and you get to an employment discrimination attorney. The problem is, in California, you can be fired for any reason whatsoever. For example, posting on your Facebook page that intimates, that gives any hint, that talks about somehow you were mistreated at work, and that would be enough for them to justify throwing you out. Or just, you know what? We don't like Marilyn today. I think we're going to fire her. That's California.
0: What about in Utah?
1: I don't know in Utah. If that's what happened in Utah, okay, then you get to talk to a Utah attorney. But I'm just telling all I can do. I'm licensed in California, so I generally refer to California law, except when I talk about the Deep South and they have a whole issue about, you know, animals, and I don't go into that. But it's you get to look up the law, Utah sexual harassment lawsuits. I mean, there it's there. JJ. Hi, JJ. Welcome.
2: Yes, good to talk to you. I have a girlfriend down in San Diego. She just purchased a house, closed escrow 2 weeks ago. She paid $700 for a gentleman to walk the residence and come up with anything bad.
1: Hold on. She paid $700,000 to do what?
2: No, $700 for an inspection.
1: Oh, okay. Sorry, I missed that. Okay. $700 to do what? Walk the premises? I don't know what walk the premises are.
2: Yeah. You and you're buying a house, you know, you want to know.
1: For inspection. Got it. She paid $700 for an inspection, not just walk around.
2: Exactly.
1: Got it. You made that very clear. Thank you. All right. So she paid $700 for an inspection. Now what?
2: Well, all of a sudden she goes and checks out the refrigerator, and it's been leaking for months, and the cabinets are all blown up and the drywall is soaking wet behind it.
1: Okay, this is after she closed escrow and owns the property, correct?
2: Right. And it's only been 2 weeks, right?
1: All right.
2: So anyway, she says in the paperwork, it says it has to be negotiated. I'm saying,
1: Hold on. In what paperwork does it say it has to be negotiated? I don't quite understand.
2: The final docs from
1: escrow. Okay, the document, wait a sec. The documents of the closing of the house or the paperwork with the inspector?
2: Yes. No, the house.
1: Okay, and it says it has to be negotiated? That's it? It just has to be negotiated.
2: Yeah.
1: There is no number, there's nothing.
2: And sue the hell out of them.
1: Okay, there's no nothing, there's nothing.
2: Yeah.
1: It just has to be negotiated. Okay, what if they offer you $1?
2: They're offering

0: $1,000 on $25,000 from her putting it out to bid.
1: Okay, so you say no. That's easy. You say no.
0: Okay. All right. And so what's your next step?
1: Is suing them.
0: What's your... Okay. Yeah, and you sue them.
1: And you bring in the inspector, because if the inspector should have seen it, and here is the point. Is it enough? Is it obvious enough that they knew about it and didn't mention it?
0: Yeah,
1: because the law says they have to mention it. Now, if you have a leak in the wall that you can't see, you're going to have a very difficult time making a claim. But if you've got a refrigerator, there's puddles underneath the refrigerator, and they just sell you the house and don't mention it, that's a little problem.
0: Okay. Is the agent liable?
1: The agent? No, not the agent.
0: Not the agent. Okay.
1: No, you will see the when you go to an agent, they say we're not liable. You have to do your own inspection.
0: Right. Okay.
1: Yeah, they're not. Yeah, no, they're not liable at all. I mean, they just sell you and buy the house. That's what they do. Oh, okay. Christine. Hello, Christine.
2: Hello, Bill.
1: Yes.
2: I was wondering if you could you could give me the information on what type of attorney I would hire to sue a city for damage to my house.
1: Okay. Explain to me what the city did that caused damage to your house.
2: Okay. The city has a tree that's on my property that I'm not allowed to touch. It belongs to the city, and they're somewhat historical trees. I don't want the tree taken out. That's not my problem. But the roots have tore up my sidewalk. I now have windows in the back of my house that I can't open or shut, sliding glass doors.
1: Okay, got it. All right. So, all right, there's damage. First of all, what you have to do is find an administrative law attorney. That's the kind of lawyer you want. Practices administrative law, because your issue is administrative, because you're going after an administrative agency, read the city or city arborist or whatever part of the city does that. And that's what you have to do. And you're going to go and sue the city. But there are probably other ways of doing it. First, you put in a claim and the city sends people out there. Have you done that already?
2: Several times. I get nothing. Absolutely nothing.
1: Okay, that's a city happens, and you can... All right, so that's weird that you've got nothing. Usually they do come back to you and go, oh, no, not our fault. No, it's your problem. No, we don't care if it's our tree.
2: Yeah.
1: I mean, they usually deny. In your case, they're not even denying. Just look under administrative lawyers. That's it. There's the lawyer that you hire. It's really that simple. This is Handle on the Law.
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0: 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Carrie, you there?
1: Hi.
0: Did I grab you early? Hello.
1: Hi, I am here. Hi,
0: yes, ma'am.
1: Bill. Thanks for taking my call.
0: Sure.
1: Okay. If a business owns a commercial building and you transfer it into a trust, and so it goes to into two different trusts, can the building stay in the business name, or does it have to transfer to the people's
0: names? It depends. No, it depends. Here's what I'm confused. So the building is going to be owned by two trusts, correct?
1: Correct.
0: All right, there'll be two trusts in the building. The name of the business
1: correct.
0: Is separate than the name of the trust. I mean, that's two different issues. I'm a little confused. Is the business going to continue?
1: Well, we are in the process of closing.
0: Oh, then it doesn't matter. If you're closing the business, what difference does it make?
1: Well, we actually made the trust 2 years ago.
0: Uh-huh.
1: And when it transferred into the two partners' names, the business sold to the two partners, which made the assessors tax us incredibly on the property.
0: Yeah, it does. You got to be very careful about that. So now they're shutting down the business, and they now own the two trusts own a building.
1: Well, I'm having them being removed from the trust at this
0: and how,
1: time
0: how do you,
1: because
0: okay, who is the trustor? Who owns the property now? Who is the person that set up the trust?
1: Okay. One thing that I left out. Okay, the business is closing. Actually, I shouldn't say the business is closing because the building is going to be rented. Okay, so the business, I guess, is not closing. We've owner occupied.
0: Okay, hang on
1: so
0: a minute.
1: The business is not closing.

0: closing.
1: Okay, I'm confused. Who owns the business?
0: Okay, the business. The business, the company that's been in business owns the business.
1: Okay.
0: And the partnership of my mom and I, just so you understand, are, I don't know how that happens. But on a deed, it has our business name.
1: All right. So the business, so the business owns the property. All right.
0: Correct.
1: All right. So now you have the business owning a property, and you said it's in a trust, correct?
0: So when the lawyer divided it 50-50, when it filed, the assessor sold it and put it in our names.
1: The assessor doesn't sell anything. 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And so let's say you bought a building for $100,000 and the taxes are nothing, right? Relatively speaking, or $50,000 and it's never been assessed. You sell it 10 or 20 years later for $800,000 or $1 million. The tax is based on $800,000 or $1 million. You betcha you got nailed. But I'm still confused. What is your question here?
0: So the lawyer keeps telling me, well, it didn't sell. It should have never been reassessed. The assessors tell us, you filled out the wrong paperwork.
1: Okay.
0: So I'm not sure.
1: All right. Well, that's easy.
0: You know,
1: if it didn't sell, it shouldn't have been reassessed, although they have the right to do it. And if you fill out the wrong paperwork, you yank the paperwork. You know, you call the assessor's office. People make mistakes all the time. And so they have a mechanism for rewriting it. Just saying, for example, we didn't sell anything. It's never changed hands. So don't charge us for the new price. Don't charge us for the new assessed value. So finally, go to the assessor's office. My God, that was complicated. Literally, it was, we didn't sell a piece of property and the assessor charged us on the sales price. Okay, that was the question. All right, how easy is that? I don't get it. Sophia. Hello, Sophia.
2: Hi. My question is, what are my legal recourses about a dental bridge I had done a year and a half ago and still not right? Since the beginning, I've had pain. I had sensitivity.
1: Okay. All right. So you have. All right. Fair enough. Have you gone to another dentist, Sophia?
2: No.
1: You have to go to another dentist and get a second opinion and find out, was there malpractice? What did they do? What did they do wrong? And that's the start of your journey through this one. Without that, you're going no place. So you've got to know where you stand medically. I mean, it could be that you just hurt. It could be that they did everything right and you just react to it, because nothing is 100%. Nothing. So let's say 1% of the people react the way you did. Let's say 0.5%. If that's you, then you won the lottery, sort of. So that's where we start. That's where you start. You have to go to another dentist and go, here's what's happening. Louise.
3: Okay, yes. We thought my ex-mother-in-law had a stroke, and we called the ambulance. And we felt that her care there was not very good at all. So we're contemplating not calling the ambulance next time. Will we be legally responsible if we didn't call the ambulance?
1: No, but not at all. But I have a question. You thought that the ambulance people mistreated her, correct?
3: No, it wasn't the ambulance people. It was the hospital people, because
1: next time you don't call the ambulance, so you just let her die right there on the sidewalk?
3: No, but not on the sidewalk.
1: I'm sorry. Okay, inside the house or on the porch. I'm just curious. I mean, the quick answer, Louise, is no, you don't have a duty to call an ambulance for anybody. You can just sit there and watch them die. You can, as a matter of

0: I can cater lunch. You can, you know, get a Chick-fil-A sandwich and munch it in front of them as they're croaking and just stopping to breathe. You can do anything you want. But I'm just curious as to, we called the ambulance and the hospital did not treat her well. And if she has it again, we're not going to call the ambulance. I'm just wondering where you're going with that, Louise.
1: Well, the problem is that, for instance, she waited like 4 hours to be seen by a doctor, and they're always saying if you have a stroke, you need to be seen immediately.
0: No, I understand. And by the way, just to let you, is she okay, or did she have a stroke?
1: We don't know. I mean, they took a whole bunch of tests.
0: Okay, what's going on with her? Wait. You don't know? Is she still in the hospital?
1: No, she's not in the hospital. Right now she's at home, but I'm just wondering.
0: All right, hold on. How long has it been since you called the ambulance and they took her to the hospital and had her wait 4 hours because she may have had a stroke? What's that period of time from the time they picked her up and the time they finally saw, or she went to the hospital? Let me ask that. How long was she in the hospital before they figured out that she was okay or not?
1: Well, they just lost all her records. They took blood tests and everything.
0: Okay,
1: records.
0: By the way, where did they originally have her records? Was it the doctor's office that she normally went to? Did they originally have her records?
1: No, actually, she hadn't been to a doctor in such a long time.
0: So where are the records that they lost? How do you lose records if she hasn't been to a doctor?
1: They generated a chart and everything.
0: Yeah, I understand, but that's not her records. That's generating a chart so they can mark down what they're doing for her. Of course they generate a chart.
1: Yeah, but then
0: you're not making any sense at all. But I wanted to get to, I'm just curious, we called the ambulance and the hospital mistreated her, so we don't want to call the ambulance again. Okay. I mean, you have a right to do that. No issue there. Okay, your privacy online, which does not exist. 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
8: From ABC News, I'm Dave Packer. In an attempt to jumpstart stalled peace talks between Russia and Ukraine, U.S. Envoy Steve Witkoff and Jared Kushner met with Russian President Vladimir Putin at the Kremlin on Saturday. Witkoff opened with praise and gratitude, especially for the recent release of Bob Gilman, the American held in Russia for the last 4 years, that was recently released.
9: Thank you. President Trump sends you his best wishes. The Gilman family is incredibly indebted to you and thanks you very, very much for

Lows around 64 overnight under partly cloudy skies. Daytime highs approaching 81 with fog in spots. Early Sunday, cloudy skies with a few peaks of sun. Partly cloudy skies Sunday night. Slight chance of thunderstorms. Lows level off around 63. From the Weatherology Weather Center, I'm meteorologist Paul Frombley.

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7: Beer Ready Radio, he's Eric Carney, and I'm Gary McNamara. We'll have one of the other witnesses, a mother whose child was, again, permanently disabled, again, in a hit and run by an illegal immigrant testifying. She was also furious, but there's no compassion from Democrats at all. They don't care.

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1: 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Here's Chris Whitting.
2: Like most with a cutting-edge idea, John didn't set out to get rich. His modest goal was to help kids learn geography. John was a schoolteacher who was frustrated by his students' struggles to learn and identify states and countries. His sharp idea? John glued a map to a thin layer of wood, then used a fine saw to cut out each country. The students loved assembling the map's pieces while learning geography, and soon they had top grades. John was surprised to discover his idea could make him a fortune when big manufacturers came calling. It's a sure bet you've used John's product. Perhaps you even own one of them. There's just one piece missing. The name of John Spilsbury's creation. It's called the Jigsaw Puzzle. With the Success Journal, I'm Chris Whitting.
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9: We are Red Eye Radio. He's Eric Carly, and I'm Gary McNamara. And I think that's the thing that those parents feel, you know, with the Sanctuary City testimony is. There's almost a sense of hopelessness that there's going to be so many other victims, and they wish to, you know, they wish to stop that. They wish to stop it, you know, with Delilah's Law and everything else that Mr. Coleman has, you know, put in, and Patricia Fox also supports. They know they can't get Democrats behind them. There's a sense of complete hopelessness, and they don't know why. And there's, you can tell, I mean, I'd probably be a lot angrier than they are. You know, I would, if I was testifying, probably be screaming where they weren't. I can't be angrier than they are.
10: Right.
9: This happened to their children.
10: Right.
9: I want to make sure I say that correctly.
10: Here. Yeah.
9: But it's just, there's what I feel so bad for them is that sense of hopelessness, and that you're not going to change a major political party. That the coldness, the callousness, the uncaring, the evilness.
10: It's going in the opposite direction. They're getting more and more callous,
9: yeah,
10: more and more evil.
9: Yeah, and it's as if when you express your grief and your anger, it drives them more into the opposite direction,
10: yeah,
9: of being more cold,
10: right,
9: and evil.
10: Right.
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4: We are Red Eye Radio with Isar Cronin, and I'm Gary McNamara. 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
2: Partly cloudy skies overnight with lows around 64. Mainly cloudy with fog in spots early Sunday, highs around 82. Mainly cloudy Sunday night, lows around 63. Slight chance of rain showers Monday, storms likely on Tuesday. From the Weatherology Weather Center, I'm meteorologist Paul Trombley.

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3: We're Red Eye Radio. He's Eric Cronin. I'm Gary McNamara. So that's one thing I've noticed over the last couple of days is everybody, you know, going down different paths with the whole Lindsey Clancy case.
4: Yeah.
3: And, you know, and I've seen every opinion known to mankind. 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
3: Partly cloudy skies overnight with lows around 64. Mainly cloudy with fog and spots early Sunday, highs around 82. Mainly cloudy Sunday night, lows around 63. Slight chance of rain showers Monday, storms likely on Tuesday. From the Weatherology Weather Center, I'm meteorologist Paul Trombley.

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2: 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She was also furious, but there's no compassion from Democrats at all. 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
10: All these videos came out after we had finished our show yesterday, but still worth playing because this was from Tuesday, the Sanctuary City hearing. before the House.

0: News.
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3: Latest jobs report shows 4 sectors saw a large increase in hiring. ABC's Olivia Rubin tells us where those workers got hired.
4: A huge month for hiring in August. 162,000 new jobs added, according to new government data, smashing economists' expectations after months of stagnant growth. Specifically, employment surging for restaurants and bars, which added nearly 60,000 new jobs. And manufacturing, healthcare, and construction all seeing gains, too.
3: 2 children were killed, 2 adults in critical condition after a small plane crashed in Fresno, California, Saturday afternoon. The plane crashed shortly after takeoff, according to the NTSB, which is investigating. The once powerful Philadelphia labor leader, Johnny Doc Dougherty, was released from prison Friday afternoon after President Trump granted a commutation of his sentence. Dougherty's attorney, George Bocchetto, said his client deserves to be home with his ailing wife.
5: This was an act of humanity. This was not an act of legality. This was an act by the President of the United States of compassion for someone whose wife is in desperate need of care.
3: The United Nations General Assembly is endorsing a new world map that more accurately shows the size of Africa. The resolution encourages governments and institutions to use the Equal Earth Projection instead of the traditional Mercator map, which makes areas near the poles look much larger than they really are. Dave Packer, ABC News.
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11: Cloudy skies with a few peaks of sun, with fog in spots early today, with daytime highs approaching 82. Lows dip down to about 63 tonight. Mainly cloudy skies expected. Slight chance of rain showers tomorrow. 81, a blend of clouds and sun. From the Weatherology Weather Center, I'm meteorologist Paul Trombley.
12: 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Gary McNamara and Eric Hurley talk about everything from politics to social issues and news of the day. 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
13: All across America, we are Red Eye Radio. He is Eric Hurley and I'm Gary McNamara. Good morning.
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13: 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And the Democrats, of course, feeling totally and completely inconvenienced by being there. 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
7: We are Red Eye Radio. He's Eric Cronin, and I'm Gary McNamara. Yeah, so, you know, you talk about the sense of entitlement and, you know, in a society of complete and total abundance, where everything is almost, when you think about it and how we've advanced in the last, and I can look at my dad's life. He's 100 years old. I can look back at what they had at 100 years ago, what we have now. You've got abundance, which then turns into a

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12: We are Red Eye Radio. He's there calling on Gary McNamara. The Lindsey Clancy case, we'll get to that coming up in just 1 minute.
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0: It's the weekend, and the Strait of Hormuz is still a dangerous place to be. We start here. The U.S. hits Iranian coastal positions yet again, and this time Iran is responding.
1: They're retaliating against U.S. targets or U.S. partners in the region.
0: In the middle of all of this, a key army official has resigned. We'll explain why. The war had already rattled global markets. Now there's a full-blown sell-off.
2: It's really a signal for borrowing costs across the economy.
0: I'm not talking about stocks either. The real worries underpinning it all. And these countries aren't at war at all, but that's not stopping Russia.
3: Hybrid attacks, which have been linked back to the Russian security services.
0: Inside the booming industry of saboteurs for hire. From ABC News, this is Start Here Weekend. I'm Brad Milkey. For a while, it seemed like the U.S. and Iran were done launching attacks on each other. A potential peace deal was on the table. Well, those days are long gone. Those negotiations fell apart, and now they're back at it. This week, the U.S. launched attacks on Iran multiple times over the course of just a few days. Now Iran is firing back. Let's bring in ABC senior Pentagon reporter Louis Martinez. Louis, what is the latest on these strikes?
1: Well, Brad, I think what we're seeing here is once again the United States saying that if they see any provocative action on the part of Iran in the Strait of Hormuz, the United States is going to carry out attacks against Iran. And that's what we've seen. We've seen what appear to be sustained attacks against Iranian positions along the Strait of Hormuz, that coastline from which they've launched missiles and drones. And what we saw earlier this week was that the United States said that they had targeted the rocket launchers along that coastline that were being prepared, they said, to essentially fire sea mines towards the Strait of Hormuz. That's when they took action. Now, why is that significant? Well, it's because last week, CENTCOM announced that they had demined the entire Strait of Hormuz.
4: We have successfully cleared sea mines in the Strait's international shipping lanes that were laid months ago by Iran's Islamic Revolutionary Guard Corps.
1: So when they saw this indication that Iran was going to try to do this yet again, that's when we saw the first round of strikes, and then that triggered an Iranian retaliation. Now, that's something that we had definitely grown accustomed to, because back in July, when the United States resumed its airstrikes, we saw the back and forth, the salvos between the United States hitting Iranian targets and then Iran retaliating.
0: Retaliating, Louis, by the way, not against like U.S. homeland, right? Like Iran has to retaliate against like things in the Middle East or in the Strait there.
1: Exactly. What they're doing is they're retaliating against U.S. targets or U.S. partners in the region. And on Sunday, that first retaliation was targeted towards U.S. bases in Jordan, as well as Jordanian military targets. And what we've seen from the president himself has been very tough language that he's not going to sit by and wait for Iran to target commercial shipping again or to target U.S. forces in the region.
0: Right. Jordan said they were able to intercept some of these missiles. The U.S. said they were intercepting missiles coming near their base. In the middle of all this, Louis, like my mind also goes to the men and women in uniform who are looking to their leaders for orders. But we found out earlier this week that the Army's top official, Army Secretary Dan Driscoll, resigned. Do we know why?
1: Well, there had been tensions going on for quite some time with Defense Secretary Pete Hegseth. As we've seen, Hegseth has intervened in the promotions of certain senior officers to the general officer level. Some of those promotions were stopped.
5: For too long, we've promoted too many uniformed leaders for the wrong reasons, based on their race, based on gender quotas.
1: We've also seen Hegseth be highly involved in the Army's senior ranks because he fired the Army's top general, General Randy George, back in April. We've seen that he sidelined other senior officers like General James Mingus, who was slated to be the next commander of CENTCOM when he was the Army's number two officer, and then he went into retirement. And this is a pattern that we've seen where Hegseth has interjected himself across the military services. I think it's now more than two dozen senior officers that Hegseth has sidelined or fired across all of the military services. And some of the new reporting that we have is that Driscoll actually warned the White House that Hegseth's actions were actually not helpful and were creating problems within the force for the Army in terms of its readiness. And he wanted to raise awareness to the White House, and he did so. So it's actually been a parlor game for quite some time here in Washington. When was Dan Driscoll going to resign? We saw initially reports, by the end of the year. It could be weeks. And then it just happened on Monday.
0: But then I guess I'm wondering, like, how significant is that? Because I don't know what a lot of these, you know, I know the Secretary of Defense, right? But like the Secretary of this and the under acting Secretary of that, I don't always know how

0: practically important they are in like the midst of a war effort. How significant would, like, is there a leadership vacuum at the top? And what does that look like?
1: No, that's a really good question, Brad, because when we say Secretary of the Army, most people don't exactly know what it means. It means that you are the civilian leader of the Army, just like the Navy has a Secretary of the Navy. Their counterparts are the Chief of Staff of the Army. You have the Chief of Naval Operations. Those are the senior military people. But they are not the military commanders in the field. So what's going on with the battles with Iran right now, that is being led by the four-star commander, Admiral Brad Cooper, who is the head of U.S. Central Command, CENTCOM. But the training, the equipping, the readiness levels for all of those forces that are under Cooper's command, those come from the Army and the Navy. And though it is those senior secretaries, it is those military officers who are in charge of those services, their job is to make sure that there are enough sailors, enough soldiers, enough airmen available for the combatant commanders. When you see sustained military operations against Iran, what you see is a strain. You see a strain of deployment of forces, the deployment of equipment. Is there enough equipment? Well, we've all been talking about the lack of air defense missiles, right?
2: Right.
1: And, well, that's something that really actually kind of falls under the Army, because it's Army soldiers that are firing those Patriot missiles or those THAAD missiles. So there's a lot at play here. It's not about Driscoll commanding forces. He can't. He's a civilian. It's not about the top military officer in the Army commanding forces. They're not. They're just making sure that everybody's trained and equipped. But when you have these sustained military operations against Iran, that's something that's really important.
0: Yeah, I was going to say, also, there was the firing of the Army Chief of Staff as well. So, again, just big leadership gaps at this moment of a hot war. Louis Martinez covering the Pentagon. Thank you.
1: Thanks, Brad.
0: So recently, I've been trying to wrap my mind around the bond market and how recent fluctuations have completely rattled economists around the globe. You see, all the time, governments are asking people around the world to give them loans. They offer bonds. If your economy looks good, your government can probably get away with just offering a tiny amount of interest back on that loan. If your economy is shakier, however, you probably got to pay higher interest rates to make up for that risk. Otherwise, no one wants to buy your bonds. And the reason I've been studying this so intently is because our business team at ABC has told me, if you really want to catch an economy turning, you don't watch stocks or employment numbers. You want to watch the bond market. And this week, the global bond market was on a roller coaster, one of its most tumultuous periods in years. And this stuff has the power to affect every part of your financial future. When we get back, ABC's Elizabeth Scholze is going to join us to explain what it all means.
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19: Welcome back to Start Here Weekend from ABC News. I'm Brad Milkey. Before the break, we were talking about the week that bond markets have had. We're joined by ABC's Elizabeth Schulze. Elizabeth, I've been trying to figure this out, man, but you were not here the day that I was pinging everyone in our business department being like, why do I care about bonds again? Maybe you can help explain this to me. What is the deal?

0: with bonds right now, and why have they gone so crazy?
1: We are seeing record moves in the bond market globally right now, Brad. We have seen what is basically a sell-off in the global bond market, which means investors are selling government debt, which means that their prices are going down, but their interest rates are going up. The way that bonds work is that prices go down, yields go up. That's sort of this inverse relationship you've got there. So what we're seeing because of this global bond market sell-off is interest rates are spiking. The rates on government debt that's owned in the US or Japan or other countries are the highest they've been in decades. And that is a really big deal because those borrowing costs, those interest rates, really ripple throughout the economy. You're absolutely right. That is sort of the number, that is the metric that a lot of investors on Wall Street and policymakers look at when they look at what is the health of the economy. They look at that 10-year treasury note, that bond, to say, are things looking good or not? And right now, I might tell you, things aren't looking that great.
0: And what is it that made the difference this week? Was it Iran or what?
1: Yeah, the biggest catalyst has been Iran and the concern that as oil prices have spiked again, because we've seen this re-escalation of the Iran war, that's going to lead to higher inflation, higher prices for longer. So you're seeing this repricing in the bond market on this assumption that inflation could be higher because oil prices are up again. And as we've seen, Brad, over the past, 6 months, it's not just oil prices. That trickles into prices across the rest of the economy, shipping, transportation, food.
0: Right.
1: And the risk is that this stubbornly high inflation that, frankly, the U.S. has been battling for years now is going to get worse because of persistently high oil prices going up more.
0: But then that means that you're saying then it's not just like bond prices go, because I don't have bonds, right? And yet when the bond interest rates start going up, that's when what other interest rates on your car, on your mortgages, stuff like that starts going up as well. It's all related.
1: It's really a signal for borrowing costs across the economy.
0: Got
1: so
0: it.
1: Think about mortgage rates, for example. That's the biggest loan that most people ever take out in their life. We now see mortgage rates at the highest level in more than a year. They're closing in on 7% for the average 30-year fixed mortgage. That is a direct response to this concern that prices are going to be higher and we're going to have longer term interest rates higher. You also have credit card rates going up. That's,
0: right.
1: Those interest rates change. They're about 20% on average for a credit card interest rate. That is a huge amount of money you're paying in interest if you're carrying a balance, you're not paying off your balance every month. Plus, you've got the fact that companies borrow money in order to pay their staff, pay for expenses. So when they're paying more interest, that means less money for those other things. And then the big kind of impact here, and also one of the underlying reasons beyond the inflation concerns, Brad, that we're seeing, especially longer dated bonds, which bear with me here, kind of those longer term bond yields go higher, are concerns about the government's ability to pay off its own debts.
0: Oh, this is why we talk about 30-year bonds or something. That
1: exactly.
0: Would the government actually default on something like that? Is that what they're wondering?
1: That is a growing concern in the market right now.
0: Wow.
1: And it's something that that's been simmering for a while. But now that the government's debt is $40 trillion plus, those interest payments, the money that the government is paying its investors, you, if you own a government bond, that's going up because interest rates are going up. And those interest payments are really adding up. And a lot of investors are looking at that. They're saying, wow, the U.S. government is paying more on interest right now than on defense, on the defense budget, on Medicaid. That is really kind of putting into question the ability of the government to ultimately pay back its debts. And it's also why we're seeing this concern among investors to say, if I'm going to actually own government bonds, I need to get higher rates back because it's risky. And I'm more concerned about this than I was, even a few months ago, definitely a couple of years ago.
0: So how is the U.S. dealing with that then? Because I know that like the G20 took place earlier this week. All the finance ministers got together in Asheville, North Carolina. So how is the Trump administration planning on addressing this?
1: Well, we've heard Treasury Secretary Scott Bessent really play down any concerns about the bond market. He says everything's fine. The U.S. is in strong shape. The economy is in strong shape. He's dismissed concerns about inflation overall. At the same time, the Treasury Secretary has announced pretty extraordinary moves to try to basically lower these rates that we're seeing on government debt. Starting this month, the Treasury plans to buy some of its own bonds back. That's, normal procedure. You kind of have this mechanics in the market where you're constantly buying and selling. That's normal. But this move to telegraph, we are intentionally going to buy bonds, and what a lot of investors see is a move to try to lower interest rates, because, by the way, we

0: know that's something that President Trump likes is lower interest rates. That is put into question Scott Bessent's credibility a little bit. In fact, well-known investors who are closely tied to Bessent have said, don't do that. Let the market speak. The market, the bond market, investors should be the one dictating what these rates are, not the Treasury Department trying to manipulate them. But you've got a lot of other market forces at play here, Brad. At the same time that some investors are selling government bonds, they're choosing to buy company bonds for tech companies, for example, that are trying to issue debt right now because they're spending a lot on AI. And some investors are saying, actually, my money is safer with Google paying me back if I lend them money than the U.S. government. So the big picture is that borrowing costs are going up for consumers and for businesses. That has the potential to slow down overall spending in the economy. It is a big overhang on the global economy right now. This is not just happening in the U.S. This is happening in a lot of other countries, too.
1: All right. Elizabeth Schulze, really helpful. Thank you so much.
0: Thank you, Brad.
2: Now, as one war rages on in the Middle East, another rages in Ukraine. And yet there are fronts on that war that extend far beyond Eastern Europe. German leaders announced that Russia has been sneaking around within its borders. The Kremlin, they claim, even sent a drone laden with explosives to one of its busiest airports. ABC's foreign correspondent Tom Sufi Burgess here. Tom, I'm sorry, there are drones with explosives hanging around a German airport? What is going on?
3: This was about a month ago, Brad, at Leipzig Airport, Eastern Germany, August the 4th, a major security scare when officials on the airfield discovered a drone packed with explosives, and it was just a few yards away from a Ukrainian cargo aircraft.
1: Wow.
3: The airport went into lockdown. All of the runways were closed. Leipzig Airport is used by the US military and other NATO militaries to ship equipment, and a lot of that equipment ends up in Ukraine.
1: Hmm.
3: Now, the drone was disabled. There was a bomb disposal unit that came onto the airfield. There was even a robot used to disable that device. What the German government has now said, quite clearly, it's pointed the finger of blame very squarely at the Russian government and the Russian security services.
4: Zusammen betrachtet,
5: taken together, police investigations, crime patterns, and intelligence reveal Russian responsibility for the attempted attack at Leipzig Airport.
3: They've said that the components on that explosive drone, I mean, it looked like an off-the-shelf drone that we've seen used a lot in the war in Ukraine, but they said, the Germans, that basically the components on that drone, the type of explosives used, also the modus operandi used in this alleged plot to potentially try and blow up that Ukrainian cargo aircraft, all bore the hallmarks of Russian drones and explosives used in previous operations, and the modus operandi was consistent with previous Russian operations in Europe, these type of sabotage attacks, and also the drone was consistent with drones used in the war in Ukraine.
1: Wait, so they're basically saying this is not the first time we've seen something like this? Because that would be a huge deal if the Russians deployed an explosive drone on an American airport. How widespread is this becoming?
3: Well, it was definitely the first time that a drone packed with explosives was potentially targeting aircraft at an airport in Europe. It is definitely not the first time by any stretch of the imagination that we've had sabotage plots and what the European governments call hybrid attacks, which have been linked back to the Russian security services. When I say hybrid attacks, hybrid warfare, it can be arson attacks. We've seen multiple arson attacks in European countries. For example, in 2025, arson attacks against a property belonging to the former British Prime Minister. We also saw an arson attack in 2024, which destroyed a shopping centre in the Polish capital, Warsaw. These attacks have all been linked back to Russia. The hybrid warfare can really be very low level attacks, expressions of hate speech, anti-Semitism, Islamophobia. We've had incidences like that here in France, which are designed to sow hatred, destabilize European countries, which are allied to Ukraine and clearly kind of enemy number one for Moscow these days.
1: That's what I was going to ask you, Tom, is why Russia is doing this. It sounds like it's kind of like playing the long game. But also, who is carrying out these attacks? Because unlike the rest of Europe, like there's not free, like Russians can't just walk across the border into these countries. So is it like

0: Russian spies, or who's carrying out these sort of weird sabotages?
1: Yeah, this is a new type of operation which has been, well, which Russia has been employing, according to European security services and US intelligence sources as well, ever since Russia launched its full-scale war against Ukraine.
0: All right, we're up against a break right here, but when we come back, we'll find out kind of people were being recruited for these alleged sabotages. That's after the break.

0: But nothing beats the moment you see that.
1: Cool!
0: That's your child's eyes opening up to a world of possibilities.
1: I didn't know it could do that!
0: Because one trip to the forest can spark a world of difference.
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18: Welcome back to Start Here Weekend from ABC News. I'm Brad Milkey. Before the break, we were talking with ABC's Tom Sufi Burridge about these alleged Russian sabotage plots taking place around Europe. Tom, who has Russia allegedly been getting to do this for them? Like, who is carrying out these plots if not Russian spies or something?
19: Basically, what they've been doing is not a question of Russian spies based in Europe actually carrying out these plots themselves. What is believed to happen is that local people, often low-level

0: criminals, vulnerable individuals, are recruited, normally on social media, and they are offered a financial reward, sometimes via cryptocurrency, so therefore it's harder to trace. And basically, sometimes, in some of the cases which have gone to court in European countries, the individuals who have been convicted or charged effectively sometimes didn't quite know the full nature of what they were getting into. You know, they were told to go and, you know, set fire to a building, but they weren't really told the reason for it. For example, there have been warehouses in certain parts of Europe which were housing military equipment, were set on fire. You know, that type of thing. We're talking about low-level recruits.
1: So this is different from, like, do it for Mother Russia. This is more of like, hey, like, you're a gang. You'll get paid a few thousand whatever for that, for this. And, like, people just do the attack not knowing who they're doing it for, almost.
0: Exactly. And often these individuals come from Eastern European countries. And in some cases, they're Ukrainians. Ukrainians that are, you know, sympathetic to Russia, or and there can be Ukrainians who are against the Ukrainian government and the country today. And in a way, for the Russians, that's ideal because that helps them muddy the narrative. The Russians are experts at doing this.
1: Right.
0: The Soviets were too, you know, creating this confusing narrative. So, you know, us in Western countries, when we come to report on these incidents, you know, and for our audiences to understand them, when people hear that, oh, it was a Ukrainian that carried it out, that's just a bit confusing. So, you know, that is the sort of modus operandi which we've seen deployed by the, by allegedly deployed by the Russians on multiple occasions.
1: Tom Sufi Birds, really interesting story. Thank you.
0: Thanks, Brad.
1: All week, we were waiting for a verdict in the trial of Lindsay Clancy. The Massachusetts mother admitted to strangling her three children, Cora, Dawson, and Callan. But while prosecutors called this a case of cold-blooded murder, she's claimed she was not in her right mind. The jurors were tasked with deciding whether this all stemmed from a case of postpartum psychosis. All week, jurors deliberated. Well, after several days, they were unable to reach a verdict in the case. It leads to a mistrial. Clancy might be tried again. Meanwhile, that is not the only big case roiling the nation right now. For instance, Immigration and Customs Enforcement has now arrested 50,000 people in each of the last 2 months. Either of those months by themselves, that would be a record. Taken together, it is a huge surge. The last time we saw such a surge under the Trump administration was this past winter. Remember in January, the killings of Renee Good and Alex Preddy by immigration officers in Minnesota? Well, in between those shootings, there was another one. An ICE agent named Christian Castro shot a Venezuelan immigrant in the leg. Immediately, we were told by government officials this shooting was justified.
2: Our ICE agents are following the law and running their operations according to training.
1: They said the agent reported being attacked, ambushed by men wielding a shovel and a broom handle. Eventually, though, video came out showing Castro had not been attacked. In fact, he had fired through a door at a man he couldn't see. Well, this week, in a very rare instance during this immigration crackdown, the Trump Justice Department brought federal charges against one of its own. And now this case is spiraling in all sorts of ways. ABC's Alex Mallon covers the Justice Department. Alex, first off, what are these charges against this ICE officer?
3: Yeah, so these charges against Christian Castro, Brad, are so extraordinary because it's the first time that we've seen the Justice Department, the federal government, get involved and actually prosecute one of the federal agents that were dispatched in these immigration surges that we saw earlier this year. And these charges against Castro come after federal officials say that he lied about that account of his interactions with two of these undocumented immigrants in Minneapolis, who later, when video footage came out, fully disproved his statements. And we got this rare, extremely rare backpedaling from ICE at the time that essentially accused Castro and another agent of making false statements in their interviews with officials. So these charges presumably would have been seen as a long time coming, given we've heard ICE publicly acknowledge that they made these false statements. And so that is what makes this more extraordinary, and the fact that the federal government is bringing these charges. We already have seen state charges leveled at various ICE officials, including actually this officer who was charged.
1: State officials in Minnesota had been trying to get their hands on this guy for a while, right? So this federal case is kind of the same but different?
3: Yeah, so Castro was charged in May by state officials, the Hennepin County DA in Minneapolis, with assault and false statements charges related to this shooting incident. Now, since those charges were released, officials in Minnesota have been battling with state officials in Texas trying to get Castro

0: extradited. This actually came to a head last week in federal court. Minnesota had sued to try and force Castro's extradition, which had been resisted by Governor Greg Abbott. And actually, Minnesota lost.
1: Well, now he's apparently self-surrendered, right? So I assume he goes wherever the feds want him to go. But Alex, because we're talking about how extraordinary it is that the federal government is bringing charges against one of their own immigration agents, you've reported that the prosecutor leading this investigation was fired on Thursday. How does that play into this?
0: Yeah, this is actually another extraordinary element of this, because we know that there's already been a lot of friction between the U.S. Attorney's Office in Minnesota, those career line prosecutors who have been tasked by the federal government officials here at Main Justice in Washington, D.C., with mounting this extraordinary crackdown, not just on immigration, but also people who have been protesting the immigration actions of this administration. What we learned is this prosecutor, Matthew Evans, was fired because a letter that was reported on by ProPublica that he had sent to the Venezuelan victim in this case who was shot by Castro. He disclosed in this letter to the lawyer that he was actually seeking to bring a more harsh criminal charge that's a civil rights violation known as deprivation under color of law.
1: Not just lying to investigators, but like civil rights laws.
0: Yes, exactly. This charge, which would be specifically with respect to what he did to this Venezuelan immigrant in this shooting, that would make him eligible for a much stricter sentence should he be convicted of that. And this prosecutor, Matthew Evans, disclosed that he was being blocked by officials at Main Justice and the U.S. attorney in Minnesota. Now, we understand from sources familiar with the matter, they dispute Evans's characterization in this letter. They say that this is still an open civil rights investigation into Castro, but we know Evans was fired as a result of this letter.
1: Wow.
0: And so this just shows another way that the Justice Department is really cracking down on prosecutors who seek to separate themselves from the actions of this administration.
1: What does all this mean for the DOJ? Because like you said, on one hand, huge deal that they are prosecuting a federal agent. But does this also mean there are people at the DOJ who don't want these types of cases to go forward, who don't want prosecutors taking the extra step of saying like, hey, maybe we should think about how we're doing these crackdowns?
0: Yeah, and I think it just speaks more to the overall approach of this administration with regards to police and federal law enforcement.
2: ICE is vital to the well-being of our country.
0: We've heard from President Trump, other top officials across the government, that they will always, quote unquote, back the blue. And that would seemingly, you know, not involve federal law enforcement prosecuting the actions of law enforcement. And we've seen the Civil Rights Division at DOJ vastly slim down. The parts of DOJ that would typically investigate police have been reoriented and shifted over towards investigating things like immigration. And so it would be, you know, a really extraordinary development if you saw civil rights charges on the federal level be brought against a federal law enforcement official. Mm-hmm. It's not something that I think that we would expect to see, and it would really reflect the concerns that were leveled by this prosecutor in Minnesota who says that he was specifically blocked from bringing any.
1: Alex Mallon, thank you.
0: Thanks, Brad.
1: Next up on Start Here Weekend, you'd expect more and more people to be accounted for. Instead, we're learning of more and more missing. We'll take you to Nepal after the break.
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21: Welcome back to Start Here Weekend from ABC News. I'm Brad Milkey. Usually, when a natural disaster strikes, you get lots of reports of people missing, and then that number starts to go down. People find their loved ones. Those who fled the scene come back home. Hospital admissions get reported. In Nepal, though,

0: the number of missing keeps rising. That's how devastating last week's flooding became.
1: Looking at everything, it's like there is no world. What is left? It's like I am dead.
0: The extent of this disaster is really just starting to be understood. And ABC's foreign correspondent Britt Klenna is there on the ground talking to survivors. Britt, first off, why are these numbers continuing to rise, and how many missing are we talking about now?
2: Yeah, these numbers are moving very fast, and they keep climbing because crews, quite frankly, are still pulling bodies out of mud and debris that's feet deep in places. And some victims were swept so far downstream, Brad, that they've turned up as far away as India. As for missing, it looks like there are more than 3,000. Crews, though, still haven't made contact with workers trapped inside a flooded hydro power tunnel. So honestly, that number could keep moving again.
0: Unbelievable. And we know right now the death toll stands at over 1,100 and counting, with dozens of Americans, by the way, part of that number of unaccounted for. Part of the terrifying reality of this, Britt, is if you were close enough to get a good look at the flood, chances are that meant you weren't going to make it, right? So you had been finding survivors, though, I believe. Have we gotten a better sense of what this was like to experience?
2: Well, the accounts coming in now are chilling. I spoke to one American survivor who described it as a serpent coming towards them. She said it sucked everyone in and everything in its path.
3: Sucked a bunch of buses, SUVs, people, the base camp, everything. Took it in, turned it all upside down and dumped it into the ground.
2: It was horrifying. And she said she managed to escape with her husband within seconds, just running for her life, avoiding death. But among the gloom, I also spoke to a principal at a school who described how he successfully managed to evacuate 900 of his students who were inside the building at the time.
4: That one remaining part is that?
5: That bit of concrete there. That's
4: concrete one.
5: All that's left of the school.
4: Yeah.
2: Also, hundreds of others who were on their way to the school, he managed to get them to turn around.
5: You're a hero.
4: Not a hero, but I have done my duties.
2: It is remarkable how quickly he was able to mobilize when he found out from his friends upstream that a flood had enveloped their village.
5: So potentially some of the students, their parents may have died.
4: Yeah. But inside when I left at the last two, three of my colleagues and I, at that time, none of the students were remaining inside this school.
5: Okay, so you got everyone out.
4: Yeah.
5: That's the main thing.
4: Yeah, everyone out.
2: He became very emotional as we both looked onto that school, which had now been reduced to a vast area of mud and debris. Nothing, Brad, was left of that school anymore. And miraculously, it looks like those students survived, although two staff members are still missing.
0: Well, I'm wondering about the rescue zones. I guess I'm wondering what one of these areas looks like when you show up. They're so remote, and at this point, I feel like the topography, like the actual landmass of the area would have changed. Buildings are all over the place. I mean, what's it like there at this point?
2: Yeah, when you turn up at these sites, it is eerie, it's horrific, and it's hard to overstate how much the landscape itself has changed. Huge chunks of the riverbanks just simply washed away, and along those banks where there would be rows of houses, now nothing, just sludge, mud that had been reduced to now a kind of wet concrete texture. And that's what makes the rescue so hard as well, having to pull people out of those vast areas after they had been sucked under by this flood.
0: Well, and with that in mind, Britt, I mean, the sad reality is that some of the people they're pulling out of that mud are bodies, right? And now the number of these bodies are growing, and we hear that they, you know, want to bury them, but at the same time, people still don't know whether those are their loved ones or whether their loved ones are alive or dead. So how are they handling unification and burials all happening around the country here?
2: Yeah, and it's incredibly heartbreaking. Nepal's morgues are overwhelmed. So in Chitwan district, they've started burying unidentified victims in temporary mass graves, you know, roughly 100 buried this weekend alone. But before burial, forensic teams must photograph every body, take fingerprints, DNA samples, and assign an ID number. So it's a huge task considering how many have died already.
6: Medical teams take DNA samples from every victim prior to the burial so that families

0: These can match records later and will be allowed to exhume for necessary rituals.
1: Just that huge task of, bringing those bodies to the families as well.
2: Right, and just getting whatever clues you can about the person that you're burying. By the way, here at home, smaller scale, but the Grand Canyon had this massive flash flood. A lot of people airlifted out of the area. Two people were confirmed dead in Arizona. Our team was on the scene there as well. In the meantime, Britt Clannett from Kathmandu in Nepal. Thank you.
1: Thanks, Brad.
2: And one last thing. I thought the kids demanding crustless sandwiches were being dramatic. You know Uncrustables, the prepackaged PB&J sandwiches for kids? They're made presumably to prevent second-grade riots without any crusts. Rather, they have circular crimped edges to hold in all that filling. You buy them frozen, you throw them in the lunchbox, they thaw during the day, and they're ready to eat in a few hours. Uncrustables is a brand from the food giant Smucker.
3: With a name like Smucker's, it has to be good.
4: And for moms in a hurry, Smucker's makes Uncrustables PB&J sandwiches.
2: They now have more than 20 varieties, including peanut butter and honey, peanut butter and chocolate. But they also have competition. And this week, a judge said Smucker's lawsuit against Trader Joe's could continue. You see, last year, Trader Joe's debuted its own rival to this product. They're simply called Crustless Peanut Butter and Strawberry Jam Sandwiches. It's a mouthful, but they've got the white bread, they've got the crimped edges. Their boxes are even the same size, featuring a familiar-looking sandwich with a bite taken out of it. Within months, Smucker sued, claiming TJ's had violated their trademark specifically to cannibalize their business.
5: Smucker says it has no issue with others selling prepackaged, frozen, thaw-and-eat crustless sandwiches, but cannot allow Trader Joe's to mimic design and packaging that make Uncrustables a nearly billion-dollar brand.
2: In court documents, Trader Joe's claims its sandwiches aren't copying anyone. For instance, they say, our sandwiches aren't even circular. To which I said, wait, what? I've seen these things. They look circular to me. Well, if you look closely, those crimped edges resemble a square with very rounded edges. Trader Joe's calls them squircles. The supermarket chain also takes issue with the idea that they're copying the packaging, noting that Smucker only redesigned its boxes 2 years ago. They don't get to claim legacy status. In fact, listen to this line in court documents. Its sandwich's appearance and cartoon avatar are no Nike swoosh or McDonald's golden arches. That is legally for who do you guys think you are? But remember, Trader Joe's is no stranger to trademark lawsuits, and they're not always on the side of the little guy. More than a decade ago, a Canadian man noticed there were no Trader Joe's in Canada and started hauling TJ's products north of the border, where he resold them at a higher price. He called it Pirate Joe's. He argued that anyone should have the right to sell something they've already bought for themselves fair and square. Like, if Trader Joe's wants to sell them at lower prices in foreign markets, they can, they should. Trader Joe's saw this differently and eventually reached a settlement in which this guy shut down his business. TJ's still has no stores in Canada. And it all goes to show the high seas of trademark litigation are no game for the weak. Even if you market yourself as the swashbuckling privateer, once your ship starts riding low with all those riches, soon you'll be defending your own treasure trove. All right, that'll do it for us. Thank you so much for listening to Start Here Weekend from ABC News. Start Here Weekend is produced by Aaron Ferrer, Emily Schutz, Jen Newman, and Anthony Ali. Ariel Chester is our social media producer. Josh Cohen is director of podcast programming. I'm our managing editor. Thanks to John Newman, Tara Gimbel, Eamon McNiff, and Katie Dendos. 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
1: Dr. Harvinder Singh Gill says the tissue between the teeth and gums may be able to absorb vaccines. Chuck Sievertson, ABC News.
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6: Areas of fog will be around to start off today. Once that clears out by mid-morning, we'll see partly sunny skies and a high around 81. Mostly cloudy for tonight as we bottom out around 61. Winds will pick up for Labor Day, mostly sunny with a high near 80. Scattered showers and storms come in for Monday night, a low of 64 and breezy. From the Weatherology Weather Center, I'm meteorologist Regina Kroll.

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1: Hey guys, Rachel Cruz here. You know, most people agree budgeting is a good thing to do, but actually starting, that's where they freeze up. But it doesn't have to be that way. The Every Dollar Budgeting app makes it so easy. 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

0: Weather Center.
1: Areas of fog will be around to start off today. Once that clears out by mid-morning, we'll see partly sunny skies and a high around 81. Mostly cloudy for tonight as we bottom out around 61. Winds will pick up for Labor Day, mostly sunny with a high near 80. Scattered showers and storms come in for Monday night, a low of 64 and breezy. From the Weatherology Weather Center, I'm meteorologist Regina

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7: Welcome back to the Gold Hour. I'm your host, Alan Johnson, and I want to tell you about something that didn't get nearly the attention I thought it deserved. A warning went out recently from people whose entire job is to watch the financial system for trouble. And I think you ought to know what they're watching. There's an international group. It's called the Financial Stability Board. And most of you probably never even heard of it. And that's all right. But here's what matters. It was created in the aftermath of the financial crisis to help regulators and central bankers look across the entire global financial system. Not one bank, not one country, the whole system. And from time to time, the board lays out the things it believes could create instability. Now, one of the people involved in delivering that message is Andrew Bailey. He's the governor of the Bank of England. So understand who we're talking about. This isn't somebody selling you a newsletter. It isn't somebody sitting in a television studio trying to scare you before the next commercial. This is the head of one of the world's major central banks. And among the risk being discussed is something we've talked about over and over on this program, government debt. And I want you to notice that because when I talk about government debt, somebody can always say, well, Alan, you sell gold. And that's fair. Fair enough. I do. But I didn't create the debt and I didn't create the numbers. And when central banks and international regulators begin talking about the same issue, then maybe we ought to stop arguing about who's saying it and start looking at what they're saying. Another area of concern is private credit. And let me explain that in plain English. Traditionally, if a business wanted to borrow money, it went to a bank. Banks, they're heavy regulated, heavily. And people look at their loans. People look at their books. People look at what they're doing. But over the years, an enormous lending business has developed outside the traditional banking system. Investment firms are lending money. Private funds lend money. It's this large pools of capital that make loans directly to businesses. And again, this is not automatically bad. Businesses need money. Investors need places to put money. But the concern is transparency. How much risk is out there? And what are those loans really worth if the economy weakens? And who owns them? And where do the losses show up if the borrowers start having trouble? Well, that matters because in a financial crisis, the biggest problem isn't always the first loss. Sometimes it's the surprise, the thing nobody knew was sitting there. Then you have leverage, borrowed money. And this is one of the simplest things in finance. If you buy something with your own money, and let's say the price drops, you can just sit there. You can complain. You can turn the television off, but nobody can force you to sell. Now, on the other hand, if you bought it with borrowed money, well, that's different because if the price falls far enough, somebody may want more collateral. And if you don't have it, you better sell. Not because you want to, because you have to. And when enough people have to sell all at the same time, that's when markets can move very quickly. Borrowed money makes everything bigger. It makes the good days look better and the bad days even worse. So what are the worries? High government debt, large amounts of lending outside the traditional banking system, as well as heavy borrowing and leverage in financial markets and persistent pressure on prices. Does that mean there's a crisis tomorrow morning? No. And I want to be careful with that. These organizations are supposed to warn people about risk. That's their job. A warning is not a prediction. There's a difference, and I'm not going to blur it. But when people whose jobs is financial stability,

stability are discussing government debt as a risk, then I'm going to pay attention, and so should you. Because this isn't a one-week story. This has been building for decades. The United States crossed $40 trillion in total federal debt just this year. But I want you to forget that 40 just for a minute. Look at the speed. That's the part that gets me. We're adding enormous amounts of debt in a shorter and shorter periods of time. And every new dollar borrowed comes with something attached to it called interest. And that's the number that eventually matters. Because once interest gets big enough, you start borrowing money to help pay interest on the money you already borrowed. And that's when the math starts getting uncomfortable. Nobody in office today created all of this. They couldn't have. This took decades. Republicans spent, Democrats spent, Congress spent, presidents spent. The Federal Reserve helped create periods of extraordinarily cheap money. And Americans liked the benefits while they were being all handed out. There isn't one villain. There never was. And this is what happens when easy decisions pile up for 40 years. And you're not going to fix it from your living room. Neither am I. That's not our job. Our job is to look at the world as it is, not as we wish it were, and arrange our own finances accordingly. That's it. Now, let me take you back. I'm going to take you back to 1981. A lot of you were working then. I know I was. And that was around the period when United States federal debt crossed the trillion-dollar mark, $1 trillion. Today, we're talking about 40. Now, think about that. Gold in the early 80s was measured in hundreds of dollars an ounce. Today, it's measured in thousands. Now, did the metal suddenly change? Well, of course not. An ounce is still an ounce. What changed over those decades was what a dollar buys. And anybody my age knows that. You remember what a house costs. You remember what a new car costs. You remember what you could walk into a grocery store with and walk back out carrying. Now, you tell those numbers to somebody who's, let's say, 25 today, and they're going to look at you like you're making it up. But you're not making it up. We lived it. That's really the argument for owning some hard assets. Not because gold goes straight up, because it doesn't. We've certainly learned that this year. Not because the dollar disappears, and I'm not telling you that either. It's because over a long enough period, currencies lose purchasing power. That's just ideology. Look at what things cost. And that's why I keep coming back to debt. The price of gold can move 20%. It can move 30%. It can fall. It can rally. But the debt is still there underneath all of it. And the interest meter, it's just still running. Now, when we come back, we're going to talk about silver, because the largest industrial use of silver, it's changing. And yet the shortage isn't disappearing. And that caught my attention. And I think it'll catch yours too. And before we go to the break, let me leave you with something to think about. Most people still think of silver as gold's little brother. Gold goes up and silver follows. Gold goes down, silver follows. But that's not really the whole story anymore, because silver lives in two different worlds. It's a monetary metal, and people have owned it as money and as a store of value for thousands of years. But it's also an industrial metal, and that means the price of silver isn't being pulled by just one set of forces. You've got investors on one side, industry on the other side, and both of them are reaching for the same ounces. Now, normally, if one major source of demand starts to slow down, you would expect the pressure on supply to ease, and that would make some sense. But that's not what caught my eye this week. One of the biggest users of silver is finding ways to use less of it. And you would think that would solve part of the supply problem. Well, guess what? It hasn't, because while the demand is changing, demand somewhere else is growing. And that's the part of this story I think most people are missing. And there's something else about silver. You don't just turn on a silver mine every time the world needs another 100 million ounces. A large amount of silver is produced as a byproduct of mining for other metals. So higher silver prices don't automatically mean somebody can simply flip a switch and dramatically increase production. Supply takes time. Demand

0: doesn't always give you that time. And when those two things get out of balance, eventually something has to adjust. Maybe it's demand, maybe it's supply, or maybe it's prices. And that's what we're going to look at when we come back, because there's a change taking place underneath the silver market that I think is far more interesting than simply looking at today's quote. Stay with me. I'm Alan Johnson, and you're listening to The Gold Hour.
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Welcome back. I'm Alan Johnson, and this is the Gold Hour. And I want to spend some real time with you on silver, because there's something happening underneath this market that I think is more interesting than the actual price. First, silver and gold, they're not the same thing. People put them together all the time, gold and silver, silver and gold. But economically, they behave very different. Gold is mostly held. It's held by governments. It's held by investors. And it's even held as jewelry. Gold gets stored. Silver gets used. And that's the big difference. Silver has a job. It goes into electronics. It goes into our automobiles, our medical equipment. It goes into all kinds of electrical applications. And over the last several years, one of the biggest uses has been solar energy. Why? Well, I'll tell you, because silver conducts electricity extremely well. And when you're trying to move electricity efficiently through a solar cell, silver does the job. Now, here's the interesting part. Silver use in solar is expected to drop substantially this year. Roughly speaking, estimates have suggested a decline on the order of 19%. That's a big move. So stop right there. If one of the largest users of silver in the world buys less silver, what should happen? You would think the shortage would improve. Makes sense. We got less demand, more breathing room. Maybe the market finally starts balancing itself. But that's not what appears to be happening. The silver market is still expected to run a deficit. In plain English, the world is still using more silver than it is supplying, even with using less solar. And that's what caught my attention. One of the largest sources of demand comes down, and the shortage does not disappear. Why? Because while demand came down, supply came down even more. And silver supply is really strange. Most silver, I didn't know, but you didn't know this, is not produced by a company that woke up one morning and said, let's go mine silver. A large percentage of the world's silver comes out of the mines that are actually looking for something else. I'm talking about copper, lead, and zinc. Silver, that's just the byproduct. And that matters because when the price of silver goes up, a mine can't necessarily just say, let's double our silver production. That's not the way it works. So if the silver is coming out of a copper mine, they don't produce more silver just because silver went up in price. They're mining copper, and the silver just happens to come out with it. That's very different from something like, let's say, farming. You know, corn prices go up. A farmer may plant more corn next season, and silver prices go up. A mine doesn't suddenly

appear next spring, a new mine can take years and years to discover, to get permits, finance, and build, and an existing mine's age. And the best ore gets pulled out first. Over time, companies may have to move more rock to get the same amount of metal. So point I'm making is supply can be stubborn, and I'm talking very stubborn. Now, here's something important. Just because there's a shortage of silver doesn't mean the prices go straight up. We've already seen that this year. Silver was much higher earlier in the year than it is today. And guess what? We had a shortage then, and we have a shortage now. So how can the price fall when there's still not enough silver being produced? Because the price of silver can move every day based on what's happening in the markets. Interest rates move, the dollar moves it. People buying and selling move it. But the shortage, that's different. And that's simply how much silver the world needs compared to how much we're actually producing. And right now, we're using more than we're actually producing. So remember this, the price can change tomorrow, and you can't build a new silver mine tomorrow. And that's the part I'd pay attention to. Now, look at what's happening over the last several years. The silver market has experienced repeated annual deficits. Year after year, the world has to draw down existing inventories just to cover the difference. Now, think about what that means. You've got mine supply here, you've got recycling here, and you've got total demand up here. What's missing? It has to come from somewhere. So where does it come from? It comes off the shelf. Existing metals fill the gap. 1 year, fine. 2 years, all right. But when you do it year after year, eventually the amount sitting on the shelf becomes part of the story. And here's another difference between silver and gold. Gold gets recovered. If you got, let's say you got an old gold ring, there's enough gold in that that it's worth melting down and using it again. Silver, on the other hand, gets used in tiny amounts, a little bit here, a little bit there, a tiny amount inside an electronic component, spread across a solar panel. Technically, you may be able to recover some of it. And sometimes it costs too much to get it back. So some of that silver, for practical purposes, it's gone. And that's important. And that's why I wanted to spend a full segment on this. Most financial news is about price. Gold up $30, silver down $2. Dow up, NASDAQ down. What did Powell say? What did Moore say? What did oil do? What happens this morning? And that's fine. But this is underneath all of that. Ounces in, ounces out. You can count them. And that's what I like about the silver story. You don't have to guess somebody's mood. Now, does that tell me what silver is worth next Tuesday? No. And I won't pretend it does. Silver, it's volatile. Always has been. And it can move faster than gold on the way up and much faster than gold on the way down. And part of that is simply because the silver market is smaller. You put the same amount of new money into a smaller market and you're going to get a bigger reaction. Well, it's the same thing when money leaves. I always compare it to throwing a rock into a pond. You've got the same rock, smaller pond, but you have a bigger splash. Well, that's silver. So if you own silver, understand what you own. You're not buying a treasury bill. It's going to move. And some days more than you'd like. And if 10 or 15% move in silver is going to make you lose sleep, then that's telling you something important. Maybe you own too much. And that isn't an insult. It comes down to how much you own. There's an amount that makes sense, and there's an amount that can make you nervous every time the price moves. Those are two very different things. There's also geography. A large amount of the world's silver production, it comes from Latin America,

0: Mexico remains one of the largest producers. Peru is important. Other countries matter too. And that creates another issue. Mining laws matter, taxes matter, labor issues matter, permitting matters, politics matter. If production is concentrated in certain regions, decisions made in those countries can affect the whole world supply. And again, supply does not turn on a dime. So here's what I'd have you remember. One of the biggest industrial users of silver is expected to use substantially less this year. And yet the physical market is still struggling to balance supply with demand. And that doesn't give you tomorrow's price. It gives you something better. It gives you the condition underneath the market. And that's something I would rather understand than guess what some trader is going to do Friday morning. Now, stay with me, because when we come back, I'm going to show you why this matters. And I want you to listen carefully to this next part. Silver has always been an unusual market. It's small enough that changes in demand can matter very quickly, but important enough that modern industry simply cannot ignore it. And that creates an interesting situation, because if manufacturers are learning how to use less silver in one place, but the overall demand for silver remains strong, then somebody else is taking those ounces. And the question is, who? And once you answer that question, you begin to understand why I'm paying attention. Not because I'm predicting where silver will be tomorrow morning. You know me better than that. I'm always looking at the structure underneath the market. Like, where is the silver coming from? And where is it going? And are we producing enough to meet the demand? Those are the questions that really matter. And when we come back, I'm going to give you the numbers. Then you can decide for yourself what they mean. I'm Alan Johnson. This is the Gold Hour. Don't go anywhere. And we'll be right back.
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0: Weather Center.
1: Mainly cloudy skies expected with fog early today with daytime highs approaching 82. Lows dip down to about 63 tonight, partly cloudy skies. Slight chance of rain showers tomorrow. Highs level off around 81, sunshine mixed with clouds at times. From the Weatherology Weather Center, I'm meteorologist Paul Trombley.
2: It's market, so let's do it. August was a strong month for gold, very strong. Gold rallied sharply during the month and gave investors one of the better monthly performances we've seen in quite some time. That's true. Now, here's the other truth. Gold is still well below the record levels that it traded at earlier this year. That's also true. Same metal, same year, but two very different pictures depending on where you start the clock. And if you bought gold near the high earlier this year, then you're behind today. A strong August did not erase that, and I'm not going to pretend otherwise. Why would I? You can look up the gold price on your phone in 4 seconds, and if I only told you the good part, well, you're going to find the bad part yourself before dinner, and then why would you believe anything else that I tell you? There are people in my business who only sound excited when gold is rising. Then gold falls, and suddenly you don't hear much from them at all. I don't work that way. If gold is up, I'm going to tell you. If gold is down, I'm going to tell you. And if silver falls $20, I'll tell you that too. Because if I'm going to talk to you every week about your money, then you deserve the whole picture. And here's how two things that sound contradictory can both be true. It depends on where you start measuring. Start at the beginning, let's say, of August. Gold looks terrific. Start from the high earlier this year, and gold looks terrible. Nothing changed except where you started counting. And that's why whenever somebody gives you a performance number, ask one simple question. Since when? They tell you an investment is up 20%. Ask them since when. They tell you it's down 50% or 15%. Since when? They tell you it's the best performing investment over what period? That one little question can tell you a whole lot. Now, people ask me all the time, Alan, is this a good time to buy gold? I hear it all the time. And I understand the question, but I think there's a better one. Instead of asking, where is gold going next month? Ask, what portion of everything I own should be outside the traditional financial system? That's the conversation, not price, allocation. A dollar is an obligation of the government. A bond is an obligation. A pension is an obligation. Money in a bank is part of a financial system built around obligations and promises. And most of those promises, they're kept. And I want to say that plainly. I'm not telling you the banking system is disappearing. And I'm not telling you treasury bonds are worthless. That's nonsense. What I'm saying is that physical metal is different. It doesn't require somebody to send you a check. It doesn't require a company to make a payment. An ounce of gold is simply an ounce of gold. And that's the distinction. And recently, there have been reminders that central banks themselves still see gold as something worth holding. Central banks around the world continue to own substantial gold reserves, and they move those reserves. They manage them. They decide where they want them held. Why? Because gold is part of how countries think about financial reserves. Nobody calls that strange when a central bank does it. Nobody says, why would a country own gold? They understand exactly why. And I have you notice that. Watch what institutions do, not just what people say. So when somebody asks me what percentage they own, I'm not going to give them a number over the radio. I don't know them. I don't know their age. I don't know whether their house is paid for. I don't know whether they've got a pension. I don't know how much money they need every month. I don't know whether they have long-term care expense coming. And I definitely don't know how much risk they can handle. That's a conversation, not a radio answer. And if somebody tells you to put everything you own into gold, you better hang up the phone. And I'm being very serious about this. That person is not planning

your retirement. They're trying to make a sell. See, gold has a place, silver has a place, stocks have a place, and cash has a place. Income-producing assets have a place. It's also how people stay alive financially. Now, for some of you listening today, the answer may be that you don't want gold at all. That's fine. But I would at least make that a decision, because a lot of people have zero exposure to precious metals, not because they studied it and rejected it, but because nobody ever asked them the question. And that's different. Take an afternoon, read, ask questions, then decide. And for those of you who are new to this program, let me tell you who I am. I've spent more than 40 years in the financial industry. 28 of those are in precious metals alone. And I spent a good part of that time working inside larger corporations, large companies that have large expenses, sales floors, managers, advertising departments, office space, lead programs. All of that costs money. And eventually, someone has to pay for it. And it's usually the customer. And that's one of the reasons I started Heritage Gold Partners. See, Heritage Gold Partners isn't a giant sales floor. When you call Heritage, you're going to get me. You're not passed around from one salesperson to another. When you call Heritage Gold Partners, you're going to deal directly with me. And because I don't operate a huge sales organization, I keep my costs down. And that's important to me, because what you pay when you buy matters just as much what gold does after you buy it. So if you have a 401k, let's say an old 401k or a 401k or an IRA, and you've been wondering whether part of that money belongs into physical gold or silver, call me. I'll personally walk you through how a gold IRA works. We'll talk about the fees. We'll talk about the custodian. We'll talk about storage, the rules. And we'll talk about what you can buy, and we'll talk about what you can't buy. And we'll talk about the disadvantages as well, because there are some. And after 15 minutes, you decide, Alan, this isn't for me. That's all right. That's a successful conversation. I'd rather have somebody decide no after understanding it than say yes because somebody frightened them into it. That's not the way I do business. I also put together a free guide. It's called The Gold IRA Explained Honestly. And I named it that for a reason. The fees are in there. The rules are in there. The differences between bullion and other types of coins are in there. The things you ought to ask before you ever move retirement money are in there. No mystery, no hiding the numbers until after you call. And here's how you reach me. 833-577 G-O-L-D. That's 833-577-4653 or 833-577. It comes out to the word gold. Or go to heritagegoldpartners.gold. And right there, you can ask for the kit. Just put your information and the kit will be sent right out to you. It won't cost you anything. I want you to read it. Then decide for yourself. That's all I ask. All right, my friends, that's our hour. And think about what we covered today. We talked about gold. We talked about silver. We talked about interest rates, the government borrowing, and what the bond market may be telling us. But underneath all of it, there was really one message. Don't let one headline make your financial decisions for you. Because as we saw today, you can take the exact same investment, change the starting date, and then suddenly it tells a completely different story. That's why I always tell you to slow down and look underneath the numbers. Ask the second question. Since when? Compared to what? And what am I not being told? Those three questions can save you from an awful lot of salesmanship. And remember what we talked about with gold. There may be a place for it in a portfolio, but there's also an amount you can own intelligently. Know the difference. Your money should help you sleep at night. It shouldn't keep you awake. And that's really why I do this show. Not to tell you what to think, but hopefully to give you enough information to think for yourself. And remember, markets will change, headlines will change.

0: prices will change, but good judgment never goes out of style. Keep asking questions. Keep looking underneath the numbers and never, ever let anybody rush you into a decision with your money. Thank you for spending this hour with me. Take care of yourself. Take care of the people you love. My name is Alan Johnson. And I'll see you next time right here on the Gold Hour.
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0: Mainly cloudy skies expected with fog early today with daytime highs approaching 82. Lows dip down to about 63. Tonight, partly cloudy skies. Slight chance of rain showers tomorrow. Highs level off around 81. Sunshine mixed with clouds at times. From the Weatherology Weather Center, I'm meteorologist Paul Trombley.
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2: Welcome to Minnesota Matters. I'm Tasha Radel. Joining me this week are MNN's John Anderson, Mark Dorenkamp, and Mike Grimm. Your go-to crew for what's making news, noise, and headlines across the North Star State. From the Capitol to the cornfield, from Main Street to the lakeshore, if it matters in Minnesota, we're on it. The Minnesota Lottery is proud to be a presenting sponsor of Minnesota Matters. When you say, I'm in, you've already won. Learn how lottery dollars can help better our state at mnlottery.com. Here's what we're diving into this week, protecting the Boundary Waters Canoe area, bringing agriculture to the state fair. The Golden Gopher football season kicks off next week and fans will notice new entry point technology. But first, Minnesota could receive hundreds of millions of dollars from a nationwide settlement with Meta over the impact of its social media platforms on children and teens. Minnesota Attorney General Keith Ellison.
3: The worst part is that Meta knew. Meta knew its platforms were harming kids. Meta knew that children were active on their platforms, including children under 13 who are prohibited from using the apps under Meta's own rules. But instead of taking steps to make Instagram and Facebook safer to use, they targeted children for data collection, calling kids a, quote, valuable but untapped, unquote, user base. So in October 2023, we took them to court. Yes, that's nearly 3 years ago, and you're probably wondering why it took so long to resolve the matter. Well, Meta tried every single procedural trick in the book to keep this from going to trial. We fought back, and the courts knocked down every attempt that they made. We fought on, and now just 1 week after the trial started, we have a settlement. In the settlement, which is currently awaiting approval in court in California, that is the judge in the case, Meta agrees to pay the coalition states up to $17.1 billion. That is the largest tech settlement in the history and one of the largest state consumer protection settlements in history. Minnesota will receive at least $214 million and up to $307 million. But this isn't about the money, really. More importantly, is what we won for our kids. And now let me tell you about these much-needed changes and how Meta's platforms will engage our kids. Meta will set a hard-capped 2-hour daily time limit for children ages 13 to 17 on Instagram and Facebook with mandatory pauses after 15 and 60 and 90 minutes to interrupt endless scrolling. These limits remain in effect for 5 years. New nighttime blocks will restrict children's access from midnight to 6 a.m. so kids aren't losing valuable sleep while they're scrolling. Meta will eliminate push notifications on weekdays from 8 a.m. to 3 and during the school year so kids can stay focused on school. Meta will impose limits on features that kids use to compare and compete with each other, including beauty filters and visible like counts that have been linked to poor mental health for kids. All of this will be backed by improved age verification measures, better content controls, stronger parental controls, more safeguards against bullying, and tighter monitoring of content related to eating disorders, self-harm, and suicide. With the help of an independent auditor, our coalition of AGs will be regularly assessing these features to make sure they're rolling out on time and working as they should. Many of the provisions in this settlement align with the recommendations coming out of our reporting on emerging technology that the legislature asked us to put together a short time ago. We learned what needed to be done, and we got it done. So look, these changes are long overdue, but I give Meta credit for being the first major platform to agree to such comprehensive safety features. We don't want this to be the end of the story. It should be a signal to the entire social media industry that it's time to transform how they safeguard young people online. Let this settlement be a template for them to follow. Along with others in our coalition, this office is committed to seeing change across the industry. In fact,

0: This settlement only gets stronger if other social media companies follow suit. If YouTube, Snapchat, and TikTok agree to similar terms to the ones I outlined, Meta agrees to lower its daily limits on children on their platform to 60 minutes for a period of 10 years, which is 5 more than the standalone agreement is, and will expand their nighttime block 10 p.m. through 7 a.m. This probably isn't breaking news, but I'll say it anyway. I don't take kindly to companies that prey on Minnesotans' young people to pad their profits. That's why my office sued TikTok last year for preying on young people with addictive algorithms. TikTok has tried and failed to get that suit dismissed, and so the case continues on. That's why we sued Juul and Altria for marketing their nicotine vapes to children, and then we won the largest per capita settlement of any state for smoking cessation programs. That's why we sued Highlight Vapes for making e-cigarettes that look like kids' school supplies and got their products out of Minnesota. Earlier this summer, we sued the company that makes Loon Vapes and markets them illegally to our kids, and that lawsuit is ongoing. My office works every day to keep Minnesotans safe from scams, predatory businesses, and companies that ignore our safety to benefit their bottom line. My bottom line is that this office will protect Minnesota's kids, and that's what this settlement is all about today.
1: That was Minnesota Attorney General Keith Ellison. It's time for a quick break. Don't go away. More Minnesota Matters after this.
2: It's a stampede!
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2: 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One minute I'm playing the new Jumanji scratch game from the Minnesota Lottery, and the next there's a stampede.
3: You're lying!
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3: No! 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
1: Welcome back to Minnesota Matters. I'm Tasha Radel. The Boundary Waters Canoe area has been devastated by wildfires this summer, and the threat of copper nickel mining could be a future issue. MNN's John Anderson talks with one organization that is doing everything it can to maintain the beauty and peacefulness of the Boundary Waters.
11: As firefighters continue finishing the fight against the wildfires in the BWCA and northeastern Minnesota, we know it will take some time for the area to rebuild and recover. This week, I had the chance to speak with Lucas Leaf, Executive Director of Sportsmen for the Boundary Waters, about his organization and how they're pitching in to help the recovery.
12: We are a 501c3 nonprofit, focused on fishing, hunting, wildlife, stewardship issues, that pertain to the Boundary Waters and the surrounding regions. Sometimes those, issues, for instance, Twin Metals copper nickel mining, roadless rules or public land sell-offs extend out into, statewide and national level help. So we spend time both in, the state and, in D.C. for legislative action as well.
11: Okay.
12: We do have a stewardship and habitat program where we work with, DNR and Forest Service on a number of different initiatives on the ground, which we're, very proud of, from WMA adoptions to next year we'll be doing a big project and hiring someone to run crews for trail and campsite maintenance and cleanups as well. So very, very broad focus, but also, centralized to, the Boundary Waters itself.
11: Yeah. Those cleanup efforts, is that a normal thing annually, or is this because of the wildfires?
12: It's a pretty normal thing.
11: It's important
12: to get those boots on the ground and do projects like this, improve habitat, create, better areas for wildlife and, improve fisheries. So we tend to focus on that as well. The wildfires have been a huge issue and, something that we've tried our best to help out with, whether it be, partners in Ely and Grand Marais. We have folks in both areas that we're helping with that, or, donating to wildlife, or wildfire relief funds, which we personally did as an organization
11: Right. Earlier
12: this month. And, we'll be doing something at our upcoming event this Saturday as well.
11: Yeah. You've seen what's gone on with the Boundary Waters this summer with the wildfires and then the businesses basically just drying up. How devastating has this been this year?

0: I mean, incredibly devastating. You know, a lot of the conversations I have with folks, you know, they don't understand necessarily, you know, where, who, and how it's affecting, you know, folks from out of town see it as, you know, a broad spectrum, you know, closing, or, you know, the entire Boundary Waters is affected on fire, which, you know, it isn't true. So inherently that is, you know, has a negative effect on, you know, everybody, all small businesses, you know, that rely on that area, especially during the busy season when this happens. So, you know, I have some friends that run some outfitters that lost over 90% of their business in July. So it's had a huge impact, but it's been pretty incredible to see the community come together, as they always do, to support each other in times like this too.
1: Yeah. Speaking of coming together, sounds like you got a big event this weekend. Tell us about that and how people can help out.
0: Yeah, Paddling for the Boundary Waters. It's our big annual event. This will be our fourth year. We do it at Bent Paddle Brewing in Duluth, Minnesota. It's Saturday, this coming Saturday, from 2 to 9 p.m. We really wrap a lot of fun, cool stuff around it, from, you know, food trucks to a beer release, to a beer garden, to really great music. So that's the biggest part. You know, it's a celebration of the Boundary Waters. We have a raffle. We have a silent auction where all proceeds are going to go to the United Way of Northeastern Minnesota's Regional Wildlife Fund, or Wildfire Fund. So that's super important to us as well. And Bent Paddle's been incredibly helpful. It's sponsored by Onyx Fish and Onyx Hunt. So it's really just about bringing the community together and having a fun time and, you know, celebrating what's important to us, and that's the Boundary Waters.
1: Really, your message to all of Minnesota. I mean, obviously, the wildfires, they're getting contained. There's still some concern, but Northern Minnesota is open for business.
0: Absolutely. I mean, Forest Service has been steadily opening up entry points. They just lifted the fire ban. So business is back to normal, and it has been up the Gunflint side for a while now too. And, you know, Ely is hopping and ready for folks to come up, you know, go visit an outfitter, take a trip, visit an online store, go in and have a meal, you know, stay at a hotel. I mean, that's what these folks really, really need right now, and you know, rely on the people that are coming up to enjoy the Boundary Waters to keep their doors open too. And that's what it's all about. Again, you know, going up and supporting the community, having fun. There's so many other things you can do in the area. Even if you had a trip canceled, I mean, there's lodges, campgrounds outside of the Boundary Waters, you know, even in the Superior National Forest and other, you know, small areas up there too, campgrounds, like so many ways to go and have, you know, the same or very close to the same experience while, you know, also getting tripping.
2: If you'd like to learn more about the organization, check out their website at sportsmanbwca.org. Thanks, John. More Minnesota Matters after this.
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2: Welcome back to Minnesota Matters. I'm Tasha Radel. The Minnesota State Fair is a chance for farm groups to bring agriculture to the city and show fairgoers what modern farming is all about. Mark Dorenkamp caught up with several ag representatives at the Great Minnesota get-together.
4: Ruth Emerick, I am the director of the Minnesota Foundation for Agriculture, and I work for the Minnesota Farm Bureau.
5: Ruth, we're here at the Minnesota State Fair. It's day one, and each year you provide an opportunity for fairgoers to learn more about Minnesota agriculture with some interactive activities. So what do you have this year?
4: We have several different exhibits that fairgoers can come in. Our theme this year is Everything Starts on a Farm. So we have cards where they have to go out and find answers for out on large exhibits out front that talk about value-added agriculture. There's a magnetic board on the back that talks about where products come from and where they're going to, as far as like getting them to the factory and all the steps in between. We have arcade games where people can compete against each other and learn more about Minnesota agriculture.
5: Through the years, as you've talked to people as they come through, what are some of the common ag questions that you hear?
4: Well, it's always interesting, and I don't know if we get a lot of questions. We get more ahas, like, I didn't realize cement was connected to beef cattle. I didn't realize that adhesives were connected to the pork industry. We get more of that than questions. But, you know, we always have answers for any questions that we do have when they come in here.
5: And the idea of, you know, everything comes from the farm, there is so much. And so trying to put together a curriculum, if you will, for the state fair, I would imagine that takes a lot of work.
4: It does. And I know that our leadership teams that are working on the messaging spend a lot of time, because not only do you want to tell a story to the younger generation, you want to tell that story to an aging, and to find something that really can connect all ages of all different backgrounds is a big task. And they do a great job. It's pretty simple to come in.

0: here and participate. Everybody can find something. I guarantee that when they walk out of this building, they will also learn something.
1: And give us a sense of how much volunteer hours are spent. You know, Farm Bureau members that come here at some point during the fair and help out.
0: Oh my gosh, I'd have to sit and figure that out. But we run, I think, four shifts of volunteers that come in with anywhere from two or three people that work each shift. So four shifts times 12 days of the fair. Holy crap. And then I honestly, that's just too big for me. It is a massive, massive job to find volunteers to fill all the shifts. We have a Farm Bureau staff who is here. They break up into 6-hour shifts. One opens, one closes. So, you know, when I talk about volunteer effort, I don't even include all of the staff that's coming in here and spending time here too. What I can guarantee and promise you is that it is a lot. It is a big job.
1: Anything else you want to be sure to talk about?
0: I think just the fact that when you come to the fair, immerse yourself into learning about farming and ranching. The fair really has its roots in agriculture. And, you know, while the fair has so much to offer, it is still always, I think, really a neat thing when you can spend a little of that time kind of in the history of learning about agriculture and what started it.
2: This is Abby Redellen. I'm from Chatfield, Minnesota, and I'm a pig farmer in Fillmore County.
1: Well, Abby, it's day one of the Minnesota State Fair, and you're set up here outside of the Oink booth. You're engaging with fairgoers, holding little piglets. What's this experience been like so far?
2: This is great. I love interacting with the public and sharing with them what we do as pig farmers. Also educating them, right, as we've got a sow and a litter and her litter here. There have been a lot of great questions, so it's great to see the Oink booth so full and welcome all the fairgoers to stop by.
1: What are a couple of questions that stand out so far?
2: Some of the basics, you know, they start out with when were the piglets born or how many piglets are in this litter. But a lot of those questions also evolve into, you know, a lot of questions about animal behavior. They're feeding and now they're resting. So what's normal behavior for a pig? And some even ask questions as to how we raise pigs. So it's a great conversation.
1: And as far as getting the message out there, I'm sure a lot of conversations are short at the fair, but when you have a chance to really talk about pork production, animal care, all of those things, what do you really highlight?
2: I think the biggest thing is that I love when we have the opportunity to highlight what we do as pig farmers, right? A big part of what we do is pigs, people, and the planet. So really sharing with them on that level what we're doing as being responsible stewards of the land and the animals in our care.
1: And a lot of fairgoers probably don't understand the connection between the land and swine production, the manure that goes back into the crops that I assume you guys also produce. Just talk about the way that everything sort of works in synergy.
2: Yeah, it's fun to explain the true circle, right, of how we utilize not only the manure from the animals that we raise back on the crops that then feed the animals in our care, but also, like, for example, there's a new activity here at the Oink booth on everything but the oink and explaining even when pigs are marketed and produced for pork. There's very little waste. That we're really, really ultimate recyclers in that sense of using all our resources responsibly.
1: Well, I know there's people anxious to ask you more questions, but before I let you go, just as you think about 2026 so far, what have been some of the ups and downs?
2: Ooh, that's challenging. So, I mean, you'd be remiss to say there's always something on our plate, right? Something we're facing. We've seen ups and downs both from, you know, pricing and markets and as it relates to health. So, but pork producers have been very resilient and are very resilient. We're also adapters. And adopters. So I think we'll look forward to what our challenges are and how we can move forward.
3: Hello, my name is Jenna Hansen, and I am from Steele County.
1: Well, Jenna, congratulations on the Princess K coronation. Take me through last night and your emotions and what that experience was like.
3: Yes, I was definitely filled with tons of emotions when that crown got placed on my head. But mainly, I was just so excited to take on this role and to really represent the dairy industry in the state of Minnesota.
1: What does that mean to you when you represent an industry like dairy farmers in Minnesota? What is so special about that group?
3: I would say that it's really that group as a whole is really special to me because it's a community that took me on. I did not come from a farm, but I've had so many people within this amazing community support me and be there by my side as I have accomplished my goals. And so I am so proud to be able to now represent them as they have been by my side.
1: Your first opportunity to be an ambassador here at the State Fair, the conversations that are to come, and then throughout the year, what do you really want to highlight to people?
3: I would definitely really want to highlight just that if you have a goal and you have something you want to accomplish, no matter how hard it might seem, that you should go for it. I always had a passion for the dairy industry, and I have been able to go out to countless farms and learn their stories and really be able to share their stories to consumers, which was super important to me because I came from the consumer side where I didn't always understand what the producers were being able to do. And so to be able to make a connection and really strengthen those ties so that all of our consumers understand our producers and vice versa.
1: You're literally sitting in the parlor having your likeness sculpted into butter right now. What's this like?
3: this is so amazing. I've been able to have great conversations with Jerry, and he is

0: doing a wonderful job with my likeness right now, and I'm just so grateful.
1: Jenna, anything else you want to be sure to mention?
0: I would just definitely say to stop into the Dairy Building and come see all of our candidates as they are going to get their likenesses sculpted, and we have lots of good snacks and treats in here too, so come by and stop and say hi to us.
1: Well, congratulations again, and thanks for the time.
0: Thank you so much.
2: Thanks, Mark. It's time for our last break. More Minnesota Matters after this.
3: Breaking into the open as Thompson goes out to the 15th of the 20 break. Oh, the 30.
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3: He has scored a touchdown on a run of 98 yards!
2: Welcome back to Minnesota Matters. I'm Tasha Radel. Golden Gopher football season begins next week when Minnesota hosts Eastern Illinois on Thursday at Huntington Bank Stadium at 7 p.m. When fans enter the stadium, they will be experiencing some new technology and a new sound system throughout the venue. MNN Sports Director Mike Grimm spoke with Gopher Deputy Athletic Director Mike Wiersbicki about it.
5: Open gate. Tell me what open gate is.
6: Yeah, Mike. So I think one thing that we've heard for a number of years is just efficiency getting in the stadium. And I think it's a science more than it is anything. And so it's not perfect, but we're always trying to find ways to increase the entry process and have to be safe and secure, but also find ways that we can get people inside faster. I do joke a little bit, as much as we want people in an hour before kickoff, we also know that people are enjoying game day festivities and they're going to come in right at kickoff. And that is going to be the biggest bottleneck of time. So open gate is a security system very similar to what you'll see at US Bank Stadium or Target Center, Grand Casino Arena, to really expedite entry, where you can walk through and it's a more elevated metal detector process that you don't need to take out your phone and your keys and you'll fly right through. Now, if you have something metal or a dangerous object, it'll flag you and we'll pull you off for secondary screening. But this elevated screening process is something that gives us a chance to expedite entry processes, remain safe and secure in the major market that we are, but allow you to get in more efficiently, very similar to our pro counterparts in the market.
5: Yeah, and while still keeping hopefully the environment safe and all that stuff, right?
6: No question. So you'll see that around gates all throughout the season. We'll still have the clear bag policy. For those that aren't familiar, you can see that on our website on what you can bring into the venue and what you can't. Still have our bag check over at the barn for those that do have a bag that they need to check and can't bring in the stadium. But also when you get up to the gates, all major gates, you'll see a much more efficient entry process through this open gate system.
5: And with that too, maybe you can talk a little of how it works. Like, I'm sure someone might walk through and say, geez, they barely check me. But yeah, there are so many different ways that you're kind of being checked there a little bit.
6: Well,
5: right?
6: It's a really detailed process. And even for those that were at our open practice last week, we had it set up to just sample some things because there's a lot of fine tuning. And with our UMPD police experts, our event management personnel, our emergency medical services, everyone who kind of has a role in game day security, you can kind of fine tune some things. So even last week, we were doing some testing just to hone in the system, and you can make it a little bit more lenient. You can make it more specific. And so I think that that's something that our staff will continue to fine tune throughout the year to make sure that we're accountable in making sure that we're restricting the items that we don't want in the stadium, but also finding ways that we can be efficient and making sure that, we're not being unnecessarily sent to secondary screening, and we can kind of tweak those sensors as needed.
5: Yeah, and I suppose too, there's that fine line of how much info are they taking. I know I had a friend, and I have not tried this. He went to a Twins game and he took his picture on the app and he just walked through. They identified it. There must be a camera there. He didn't have to scan his ticket. Once he walked through, they identified his face based on his selfie of the MLB ballpark app. And I'm like, that's kind of scary, but it's also pretty cool.
6: It isn't. I mean, no different than TSA and all the other screening processes. I mean, there's a role for it and why we do it. Now, also the amount of data that we have on people in this age of technology. We were just talking about AI and everything else going on. It's fascinating. And so we're not, taking your photos and holding a whole library, but I think there's a lot of efficiencies in how much technology has evolved that you can really lean in to, achieve both goals of, a quicker entry, but also ensuring that you're not sacrificing and compromising safety.
5: Yeah, no doubt. All right, so that's kind of cool. And that is not an option for athletic events here that you can take your picture and walk.
6: It's
5: right
6: not through. Currently. Yeah, not no, currently. But if you're Mike Grimm, you've got your credential. We'll make sure to send you off into secondary screening.
5: They still give me a two or three, because I got backpacks and radio gear and all that stuff. New audio system in the football stadium.
6: Yeah, for those that have been in the stadium, again, original audio system back in 2009 when we opened the stadium that has had a good run. So huge project this summer. Really kudos to our Gopher Digital production staff and going through a competitive bid process. But everything in the stadium has been swapped out. We do have some enhanced new speakers that we add in different places.

0: to have a little bit better coverage throughout. But not only is it your main speakers within the bowl system, but also all of your back of house premiums, press conferences might be in the indoor club. In Club Cambria, you'll notice some additional enhancements from an audio technology perspective. So it's something that, again, with a stadium, you go through wear and tear and maintenance, and we really stretched the life of that audio system as far as we could, that we're starting to run into some failures and opportunities to really improve. And so this has been a huge project this past offseason that will officially debut on September 3rd.
1: I mean, we obviously still think of this as a new ballpark, right? A new stadium, but yet the way technology has advanced, I'm sure there are things like, to get audio to the speakers, there's better ways to do it now than there was 20 or 15 years ago.
0: 100%. And you really think of any, you know, technology, the minute you put it in, you're almost outdated. And so to think we almost made it 20 years, and you've seen us do things with the video boards, you've seen how the audio system, really AV technology, is so rapid in its development process. So again, a great opportunity for us to get caught up with a much more comprehensive, consistent system, and also have ways that we can tweak it and elevate it, you know, on an annual basis with the new technology.
1: I think one of the great cool things, if particularly grandpa and grandma are looking for Christmas holiday gifts for their grandkids, the Goldie's Kids Club, still offering it, right? Still a great bargain. I mean, it's gone up a little since I first got to town, but what hasn't gone up?
0: Well, right? It has, but I think, man, I appreciate you bringing it up. Sometimes it gets lost, but it's been a program that we've scaled and grown. Kudos to our marketing staff. The promotional items that we build into that package, obviously it's great having, you know, access to free tickets and discounted tickets for family members, but how we create some fun things in there that are unique for kids and promotional items that, you know, attach to Goldie, but also can celebrate their fandom and create them in being a future Gopher. We think that program's so important in kind of building the next generation of Gopher students, Gopher fans, whatever it might be. So yes, to your point, you know, for that person who might be looking for the birthday gift or the holiday package, Goldie's Kids Club memberships are available. Families can take advantage of a full opportunity of access, unique experiences, promotional items, discounted tickets, all that information on gophersports.com. Yeah.
1: They get t-shirts and some stuff too?
0: They get t-shirts. They've got a cool lanyard. They've got some specialty experiences they get invited to participate with Goldie and student athletes. So it's a really cool program. Yeah.
2: That's Golden Gopher Deputy Athletic Director Mike Wiersbicki with Eminent Sports Director Mike Graham. That's a wrap for this week's edition of Minnesota Matters. 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Same time, same place next week. 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I'm Tasha Radel.
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5: Welcome to The Flatline with your host, Rick Hughes. 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
6: Good morning and welcome to The Flatline. I'm your host, Rick Hughes, and for the next few minutes, please stay with me. It won't be long, just about 30 minutes of inspiration, motivation, some education, and no manipulation, because we're not trying to con you into joining anything. We're not going to ask you for money. We're not going to ask you to give it up. Nothing like that. We're just going to ask you to listen. Listen as I try to verify and identify the plan of God for your life. And if I can do that, then you have the privilege and the opportunity to respond if you would like to do so. It's your life. You got one shot at it. I pray you'll make a good decision that will change the way your destiny lays out in front of you, what you think, what you do with what God gave you. You know, you got two ends, one to think with and one to sit with. And success in your life depends on which one of those ends you use. So heads you win, and tails you're going to lose. Okay? Now, I remember watching a TV host ask evangelist Billy Graham a question one time. He asked him this, what's the number one question that people are always asking you, Dr. Graham? And he said, well, people are always asking me, how do I find God? Billy Graham also said the number one problem that people deal with is the problem of loneliness. Many of you listening this morning might be living alone. Perhaps your spouse is no longer living, or perhaps you've been abandoned by your family or your friends. Both

the spiritual life. So a depressed individual has a choice to make. And that choice is, what do you think about? Let's suppose an individual has done you wrong. You are mad and having a hard time getting over it. The solution to your anger, the solution to your bitterness, the solution to your depression is found in Philippians 4, verse 8. You're thinking about the wrong things. That's the problem. So Paul tells you what to think about here in Philippians 4, 8. He said, finally, brethren, whatever things are true, whatever things are just, whatever things are honest, whatever things are pure, whatever things are lovely, whatever things are of good report, these are the things you should think about. If there's any virtue, if there's any praise, think about these things. So I don't have time to break each one of these down, but true means truth. That's one thing God is. He would never lie to you. When he gave you that verse, Psalm 34:18, he's telling you he will be near to you if you will trust in him. Think on these things, the verse says. Finally, brethren, whatever things are true, whatever things are honest, whatever things are just, whatever things are pure, whatever things are lovely, whatever things are good report, if there's any virtue, think on these things. That connects with whose mind is stayed on thee. You see, that's the same type of thing. Concentrate. Concentrate. Isaiah 26:3. Thou will keep him in perfect peace whose mind is stayed on thee. All right? Unfortunately, when we talk about these things, it connects with your mind, your mentality. And unfortunately, you choose to keep focusing on an individual. You choose to keep focusing on circumstances that caused you to be upset. The one that dumped you, the one that talked about you, the one that deserted you. Put you in the situation that you're in today, to where you are lonely, and there's no need for you to be lonely because God is there with you and he can sustain you. This constant preoccupation with the situation that you're in is what's leading to mental attitude sins. Maybe you want some answers. Why did they do this to me? Or why did this have to happen to me? Here's a verse that you should hear. I think it'll help you. I think you need to understand this. 1 Corinthians 10:13, there has no temptation overtaken you but such as is common to man. But God is faithful, that's an understatement for sure. He will not suffer you to be tempted above what you're able, but he will, with the temptation, make a way to escape so that you may be able to bear it. So you're not going to go through anything that someone else hasn't been through as well. Other people handle it and you don't handle it. You get preoccupied with the person that dumped you. You get preoccupied with the situation that you're in and you're not handling it. You're reacting, you're worrying, you're mad, you're angry. You're not thinking on the right things. You're not thinking on what's true, Philippians 4:8. You're not thinking on what's honest. Your way to escape the situation that you're in, your loneliness, what's causing you unhappiness, is to think on these things. Quote, so your road to peace in your soul is to keep your thoughts on God and the way that he loves you. The last part of Isaiah 26:3 tells you that. Isaiah 26:3, keep him in perfect peace, whose mind is stayed on thee, because you trusteth in him. All right? Trusteth is the mechanics to the faith rest drill. Do you trust God? Do you trust God? How can you love a God you don't even trust? That's the question I want to ask you this morning. How can you love God if you don't trust him? Have you thought, why did God let this happen to me? That's the epitome of dumb thinking. To blame God for something you caused yourself. In reality, he's already told you don't do that, but you ignored the warning, and you did it your way, and now it's all God's fault? Is that what you're saying? Listen to verses like what I'm about to read you in 2 Corinthians 6:14. Be ye not unequally yoked together with unbelievers, for what fellowship hath righteousness with unrighteousness, and what communion hath light with darkness? Be ye not unequally yoked together with unbelievers. So if you're

you're in love with a person that's not a believer, and you are, you're violating a principle right there, and you're committing a sin. You think it's normal. You think it's right. Oh, we love each other. You know, we really care about each other. And it doesn't matter what God said there. Yes, it does matter, because that's the key to happiness. You go ahead and you follow up with this romance that you've got, or whatever has got going on, and yoke yourself up together with this unbeliever, even in a business deal, you're going to be miserable. So this is a direct mandate about not hooking up with unbelievers, either in business or perhaps in romance. In 1 Corinthians 5:11, "But now I have written unto you not to keep company if any man that is called a brother be a fornicator, covetous, or an idolater, or a railer, or a drunkard, or an extortioner. Don't even eat with this individual." And yet you've ignored that also. You compromise your belief so you can hang out with this individual, thinking this type of individual is the key to happiness in your life. Well, why did you ignore these warnings? Did you expect something different to happen? Can you not remember what I've told you in the past? Bad decisions limit future options. Hosea 8:7 says, "They've sown to the wind and they'll reap the whirlwind." The whirlwind of our day is called the cosmic vortex. We know it as the spirit of the times, or the zeitgeist. My good friend in Albany, Georgia, Pastor Pete Daughtry, is the one who coined that term, the cosmic vortex. And it's the idea and the belief in the times in which you live. But if you're a believer in the Lord Jesus Christ, we're told to separate from the spirit of the times. Don't have anything to do with that. 2 Corinthians 6:17, "Wherefore come out from among them. Be ye separate, saith the Lord, and touch not the unclean thing, and I will receive you." So here's a few practical principles I want to give you. My pastor taught me these things years ago. I'm taking them from his very own notes. It says, if you have fellowship with Christians who have their eyes on themselves, then you're going to quickly get your eyes on yourself. See, you're going to follow their example. So don't hang out with people that have their eyes on themselves. Two, if you have arrogant tendencies, you're going to boast about your prosperity, and you will malign other people who are not as prosperous as you. And you will reject all types of authority and wind up unholy, ungrateful, unloving. Listen, none of us are perfect. We all face challenges and situations that test our faith and tempt our flesh. And our arrogance is what leads us into it, self-justification. When you justify why you're right and God is wrong and God doesn't really mean those things, and you're going to override what God told you, you're going to wind up unholy, ungrateful, unloving. One such problem is people testing. The reason I bring this up is because people testing is related to thought testing. If you're not thinking clearly, then you're obviously identifying with others who don't think clearly also. They'll think like you think. And if you have any type of success in life, it's going to require you to have a spiritual life. We have a book for that called Christian Spiritual Life. I'd love to send it to you free of charge, The Christian Spiritual Life. I ask people all the time, how's your spiritual life going? And they think I'm talking about going to church or tithing or singing in the choir. That's not what I'm talking about. It's the invisible part of you. It's the part of you that only God sees, your spiritual life. The spiritual life demands that you live by principles that produce capacity for life. God wants you to have capacity for life. Capacity is the maximum amount of ability for life. Capacity for life gives you the ability to overcome those circumstances that could destroy other people. So capacity for life means what? It means regardless of the circumstances, you maintain maximum joy and maximum peace. It is possible for God to pour blessing into your life if you have capacity to handle things without being distracted. God's willing to do that. I've seen that. He may want to bless you in a certain way, but he can't do it yet, because if he did, you'd be off the rails. You'd be distracted.
but Psalm 23.

3 verse 5 says, "You prepare a table before me in the presence of my enemies, and you anointest my head with oil." And listen now, "My cup runneth over." That's blessings beyond your ability to even handle. So the Lord is willing to do that when you have the capacity to handle it. Listen to what Paul said about his capacity for life. He said in Philippians 4:11-12, "Not that I speak with reference to need, for I have come to learn that in whatever circumstances I'm in, to be content." There's the key right there. "I've learned how to be content." That's capacity for life. "I know both how to live in humility and I know how to live in prosperity. In all places and in all circumstances, I have been taught the secret." Notice I have been taught, had to learn something. "I've been taught the secret both of how to be well fed and how to be hungry, how to prosper and how to be in poverty." For you to have capacity for life, you have to be taught the scriptures. You have to be taught these concepts. That's what I'm doing on this show, teaching you. Hopefully finding people with positive volition. Hopefully finding people that want to grow and learn things about the Lord Jesus Christ and grow spiritually and become mature believers. And remember, I told you, I'm not a pastor. I'm an evangelist. My job is to locate you, find you, lead you to Christ if I can, and direct you to a well-qualified pastor. Are you hungry to learn God's word? Are you hungry to have this type of life that I'm talking about, with no more loneliness, no more bitterness, no more implacability? Then I can tell you, by listening to the study this morning and putting these principles to work, you can live that way. Maybe, you know, like a lot of other people, you look to find happiness in the details of life. A new home, a new car, a new individual, new clothes, new what. But when you follow the trends of your sinful nature, and I mean, everybody has a sin nature. Everybody has different trends. Some people have trends towards drugs. Some people have trends towards sex. Some people have trends towards power, money. But when you follow the trend of your sin nature, then your unhappiness will only intensify under Operation Boomerang. I remember when I first got saved, I had left home and gone to Panama City, Florida to hang out and have a good time. I went down there searching for romance. I went down there searching for happiness. And it all boomeranged in my life like the Aborigines throw the boomerang. It doesn't hit, it comes back where you started. I came back home. My roommate said, "Why did you leave? What'd you come back for?" I said, "I'm not happy. I learned that people were just using me. I was looking for happiness." It was within 2 days that God led me to a girl who took me to church, and eventually from there to a home Bible study where a young man from South Africa led me to the Lord Jesus Christ. So Operation Boomerang may be what you're living under as well. You're looking for happiness in all the wrong places. If you continue down the path you're on, then your emotions are going to eventually destroy you, I promise. So consider the information I've given you this morning and choose you this day who you will serve. I pray you will say what our friend Joshua said in the Old Testament. As his life closed out, Joshua, the servant of the Lord, said, "As for me and my house, we will serve the Lord." And there is your key to happiness, your key to not being lonely. Your key to having the type of life that God wants you to have, full of prosperity, capacity for life, capacity for love, capacity for happiness. It's all there waiting for you, but it all has to do with your spiritual life. What you're going to do with it, I don't know. I can only give you the information, and I can only pray it has an impact in your life. Now, it starts with you believing in the Lord Jesus Christ and receiving Him as your Savior. If you haven't done that, you should. That should be your priority number one in your life, to trust in Christ. The Bible clearly says, "Whosoever believeth in Him shall not perish, but have everlasting life. And he that believeth not, the wrath of God abides on him already." Do you believe that Jesus is the anointed Son of God? Do you believe He died for you and took your place on the cross? If you do, tell God the Father. Simply go to God in prayer, because the Bible says, "Whosoever should call upon the name of the Lord shall be saved." And tell God you believe in the Lord Jesus Christ

0: you want to trust him to be your savior, and it'll happen. You won't hear harps, you won't hear flutes, you might not hear noise, but it'll happen because God is not a liar. He will do exactly what he said he would do if you'll come to him and ask him. So thank you for listening this morning. Thank you for tuning in. I pray this study on loneliness will encourage you that you do not have to live like that. You don't have to let this mental attitude of loneliness manipulate you and control you. Now, we'll try to be back next week. 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So until next week, this is your host, Rick, saying thank you. 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
3: From ABC News, I'm Chuck Severson. Not going anywhere this weekend because of high gasoline prices. People like Anthony Avedo in Southern California, where the AAA says drivers will spend about $18 to $24 more this year compared to last to fill the gas tank.
4: The gas is expensive. Everything is expensive in general. So, yeah, I'm basically just going to work and that's it.
3: Ditto Julia Campbell.
5: I can't afford that. I really can't. If this is how much I have to spend on gas, I can't really spend anything else on anything else, you know?
3: For truckers delivering food and other things people buy, diesel fuel is at an all-time high, $5.85 a gallon. National average for regular grade gasoline, $4.10. What's pushing up pump prices? The Iran war. Iran's top negotiator says the weekend attacks on U.S. ships is only the beginning. He says in a social media post on Telegram that from now on, any transgression against the interests and security of Iran will receive a faster, heavier, and more painful response. Iran and the U.S. attacked each other's ships yesterday. No casualties to the U.S. military, which says it disabled or destroyed three Iranian oil tankers. Just days ago, President Trump and Vice President Vance downplayed the war as not really a war, but flare-ups. This happening 2 months before the midterm elections. Republicans holding a midterm convention later this week in Dallas. ABC's Olivia Rubin.
6: The center of the show, though, of course, is President Trump, who will speak on both nights, though it comes at a time when a recent poll shows him with a record low approval rating. And some candidates in tight races this November say they're not going, including Representative Zach Nunn in Iowa, running in a district that Democrats are hoping to flip, and Senator Susan Collins, who's defending her seat in Maine and has long avoided conventions during election cycles.
3: U.S. diplomat Steve Witkoff and President Trump's son-in-law Jared Kushner being met by Ukraine's President Zelensky this morning in the capital, Kyiv. You're listening to ABC News.
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2: More on rescues 10 days after deadly floods in Nepal. ABC's Alex Stone.
3: First responders located a woman sitting in mud inside a house, later providing her water and airlifting her to a hospital. And a Chinese national was pulled alive from a hydropower tunnel full of mud and debris. On board a helicopter, workers administering aid and checking his vital sign. The man saying, "Every time I saw the rescue lights, I would shout with all my strength. When they found me, I could hardly believe it." Adding, "I felt like I lost all hope."
2: Not only do we get 2 reports on inflation this week, which could affect stock prices and the Federal Reserve's decision on whether to hike interest rates, but these, says ABC's Dave Packer.
4: Investors are watching the bond market, where rising treasury yields are pushing up borrowing costs across the economy. Continued focus on tariffs. Businesses and consumers watching for signs that higher import costs are showing up in prices.
2: Backlash by condo owners. ABC's Hannah Bata.
5: They're threatening also to put a lien on our property.
6: Beverly Albright and her neighbors in San Clemente, California, are fighting back after their homeowners association slapped them each with a $26,000 emergency assessment on their condos.
7: The board's response is to take out a loan or take out equity of your house,
6: all to pay for a roof project.
8: Clearly, it was not an emergency. It's a deferred maintenance.
6: Condo owners now struggling to figure out where to find the money.
2: ABC's Hannah Bataa. Chuck Sievertson, ABC News.
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13: Mainly cloudy skies expected, with fog early today, with daytime highs approaching 82. Lows dip down to about 63 tonight, partly cloudy skies. Slight chance of rain showers tomorrow. Highs level off around 81, sunshine mixed with clouds at times. From the Weatherology Weather Center, I'm meteorologist Paul Frombley.
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15: All right, welcome to Minnesota Military Radio. Whether you're listening on a local Minnesota station across the country on our national broadcast or on your favorite podcast platform, we're definitely glad that you're with us here today. Today, we're live from the Dan Patch stage at the Great Minnesota Get-Together for Military Appreciation Day at the Minnesota State Fair. This is the first of 2 special shows from the fair, and today we're going to hear from the Minnesota Department of Veterans Affairs, the Minnesota Military and Veterans Museum, every third Saturday, and MDVA's Healthcare Division. And joining me first is my special, and I say special with air quotes around it, Dave Bellify, common spelling. He's the Deputy Commissioner of Administrative Services at the Minnesota Department of Veterans Affairs. Dave, welcome to the show. Thanks for being here.
16: Yeah, thanks, Doug. Is the special part because I'm a Navy guy?
15: Well, I think it

0: could be. I mean, we'll let people make their own determination. But thanks for taking the time out of your day, coming out on a bright early Tuesday morning for Military Appreciation Day here at the Minnesota State Fair. We've got a few guests ahead, and you're going to help me get through the interviews with these guests, and we'll get some good information out to our listening audience. And you know, what I want to do is just kind of start things off with you a little bit here, Dave, and maybe, you know, it's Military Appreciation Day. It's a beautiful day at the State Fair. I thought maybe you could talk a little bit about Military Appreciation Day and really what does it mean to our Minnesota veterans, our service members, the families, and to you personally, Dave.
1: Yeah, thanks, Doug. And it's a beautiful day here at the fair. The vendors are out here. The lineup is fabulous, and we look forward to a really nice morning here at the Great Minnesota Get-Together. So Military Appreciation Day is really dedicated to Minnesota's active duty service members, veterans, and their families by offering recognition. There's special programming. There's discounted admission tickets, family-friendly events. It's really designed to thank service members, connect military members with the resources. As I mentioned, there's vendors out here, and create a welcoming space where military and the public is celebrated.
0: Yeah. Well, it's great to have a crowd out here with us this morning, too. And you know, for everybody that's listening on the radio or out here checking out these different vendors, maybe you can kind of give a brief overview about the Minnesota Department of Veterans Affairs and really what it is that the agency provides to our veterans and their families.
1: Sure, absolutely. So MDVA, Minnesota Department of Veterans Affairs, from the day you discharge from your service, we are there to assist you in everything from education benefits through Veterans Preference. We also have some programs that are out there in case you run into a little bit of a tumble, where we can assist with our SSAP program, our State Soldier Assistance Program. We also have our healthcare division operating 8 veterans homes throughout the state, along with the domiciliary program. We have an adult day program, and through perpetuity, our 4 state cemeteries located throughout the state of Minnesota provide dignified burial services.
0: A lot of information there, Dave, and of course, you know, we could take all day and then some to talk through each of the different benefits, eligibility, and all that kind of stuff, but what is it that you tell people to do if they've got a desire to get more information? Where do you send people? How do they get connected with the Minnesota Department of Veterans Affairs?
1: Yeah, absolutely. You should always start with your county Veterans Service Officer. You can go out to their website, which is macvso.org, or you can call our Link Vet line, 888-LINK-VET, and those staff members can get you connected to the county Veterans Service Officers. You can also go out to our website, which is minnesotaveteran.org, or, you know, stop by if you're here today. There are many providers, and we have a booth at the State Fair for all 12 days.
0: All right, awesome. And Dave, before we bring in our first guest, I know that there's something you want to make sure you mention to the listening audience right now about a partnership that is going on right now and some things to help our veterans in the future. So if you want to talk about that real quick, and then we'll bring in our next guest.
1: Absolutely. So we have, the MDVA has a strong partnership with the trades here in Minnesota. So if you're ready to build your future in construction industry, building strong communities, free construction apprenticeship preparatory program starts in February. So recruiting and information sessions are happening now. 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
0: All right. Awesome. Thank you, Dave. Well, let's get into it. And our first guest here, we have had this guest on before. We've had a lot of conversations, and I'm talking about Randall Dietrich, who's the executive director at the Minnesota Military and Veterans Museum. Randall, first, welcome to the show, but more importantly, how excited are you about next weekend?
2: Excited beyond words.
0: Yeah.
2: There's a lot to come, and we're excited to open September 12 and 13 at Camp Ripley, the new 40,000 square foot museum on 30 acres dedicated to the listeners, right? The veterans and their families and their stories.
0: Yeah, well, it's going to be a wonderful day. I know that the event starts earlier than the grand opening. I think you start on September 9th, and just jam-packed. And I know you'll talk a little bit more about that. But what I really want to make sure we get out in this first segment with you is, all right, it's happening, and it's a different environment now in this new facility.

0: What can our listeners or the visitors of this brand new museum expect when they walk through those doors or even park on the campus?
1: Yeah, well, one, we encourage folks to go online and buy tickets to see the gallery in advance, electronically, because those tickets will sell out. We've sold out for the morning of our opening already, so more ticket blocks are available. So please purchase your tickets online in advance. When they do walk in, they're going to be greeted by docents who are here at the here at the State Fair right now, actually. Docents have been training at our museum for the last 6 to 9 months. Buddy Wynn, a familiar name to all of you.
0: Oh, Buddy. As a matter of fact, he probably brought the great weather today.
1: Oh, Buddy. Yeah. So Buddy has been training our docents and getting them in line and doing peer reviews. So that, to your question, what can they expect? More often than not, they're going to be greeted by a docent when they walk through the door. And they are a volunteer who have committed their time to be aware of what the museum has to offer, help visitors make connections between their own interests and what we have to really enrich that experience. So the human element is something that we lead with at the museum. And then there's a number of really important theater environments, right? The first one is our orientation theater, and that orientation theater really does focus on the oath of enlistment, right? The foundation for all of the service that is provided, demonstrated over the years, starts with that oath of enlistment. So a six-minute video hearing from different veterans dating back to World War II veterans about what that oath means, how it unites us, and how it sets the stage for the service that's rendered.
0: Yeah, that's awesome. And Dave, what a great opportunity. I mean, you know, a place to also tell the stories of our Minnesota veterans.
2: Yeah, absolutely. Randall, I've been with the agency for 20 years, so I know that this project has been decades in the making. Can you explain how this project has come about? And then we're at the point of making this facility a new reality.
1: Yeah, it has been a long process. Again, our museum's been on post for 5 decades, right? Veterans voting with their feet for 50 years, bringing items, their stories into our museum on post. And we ran out of space to showcase those items long ago, as your listeners probably know if they've been to the museum. This new space, completely different. We moved from a 5,000-square-foot facility to a 40,000-square-foot facility with dedicated galleries from the Civil War through the Global War on Terror. And how it came about really was the generosity of an awful lot of people stepping up, including a local landowner donating 30 acres right off the highway next to that cemetery that we're very much committed to working in partnership with in Little Falls, the Veterans Cemetery, and Camp Ripley. So that donation, our board being involved at the state capitol, securing those funds of $32 million to design and build, private individuals stepping up and donating millions more, and of course that effort is always ongoing, it's never going to stop. But those are the kinds of pieces that came together to create what your listeners will be able to experience at our museum starting September 12th.
0: Now, Randall, when I joined the military back in 1987 and I first started going to Camp Ripley, I thought then that the museum space was too small. Yeah. And just talking with the people working there, they're like, yeah, we can't put everything out. I remember walking into all the different little tin huts. Yep. How long have you been with the museum?
1: 9 years.
0: 9 years. So when do you think it was that really we've realized we're way out of space and you had to start planning for the future?
1: Well, I mean, we ran out of space prior to 9/11, right?
0: Yeah.
1: So before 2001, the museum was out of space. So how do you tell the story of 40,000 plus 9/11 veterans in Minnesota? You don't in a space that's already full.
0: Yeah.
1: And so the impetus, the motivation to open this new facility is pretty clear when the stories post 9/11 don't have a place.
0: Yeah.
1: In this new museum, they have a profound place and is explored, I think, in a thoughtful kind of way that really will ground people in the understanding of how that 25-year conflict started on that day. And again, Minnesotans being on the front line, even on 9/11, they were in the planes, in the Pentagon, in the towers that morning, and we go into that story in depth.
0: Yeah, that's awesome. Well, hey, Randall, Dave, we're going to take a quick break here. We'll come back. I want to talk more about the museum, talk about the grand opening and all the festivities that are going on. Great to be out here at the Minnesota State Fair. Thank you all for being here. We're going to take a quick break. We'll be right back.
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9: Location out at the Minnesota State Fair Military Appreciation Day. We are in Dan Patch Park recording two shows that will play over the next couple of weeks. I've got a co-host with me, Dave Bellify from the Minnesota Department of Veterans Affairs, and we've been talking to Randall Dietrich from the Minnesota Military and Veterans Museum, and we want to get into some of the sights people are going to see up there. Randall and Dave was begging me to be able to ask this next question to you, and so I'm just going to sit back, take a drink of water, and let Dave take over.
10: Yeah, thanks. Thanks, Doug, and welcome everybody again to Military and Veteran Appreciation Day at the State Fair. As you're driving up 371 North, I'm originally from the big town of Baxter, Minnesota, so driving by, you see very striking things emerging from the ground and also that are on the ground. So the USS Minneapolis-St. Paul, which is a submarine that I was actually on when I was at Submarine Group 8 in Naples, Italy, serving back in the day. But we have that sail and that rudder coming out of the ground, which is just an awesome view as you're looking over your shoulder driving up 371. So let's talk about all of the

0: outside, the striking, the aircraft, the tanks, the vehicles, and really what does that mean?
1: Sure.
2: It's taking advantage of the fact that Minnesotans love to be outdoors, right? The design of the building is meant to open up onto a Veterans Plaza and a parade ground. We've already hosted change of command ceremonies there. There's going to be a promotion in October on that parade ground. And then, as you mentioned, on the south end of the property off of Highway 115, emerging from the prairie, is the USS Minneapolis-St. Paul submarine, working with the governor's office 5 years ago, received permission to go and get those pieces from that process in Bremerton, Washington, and to display it with the guidance of an awful lot of Navy veterans and submariners in particular. Our museum is dedicated to all service branches, and having a submarine out there, I think, speaks to that. And earlier this month, about 10 days ago, we moved an F-16 out there. So working with our Air National Guard friends, located a nice jet fighter to complement what's already there, which is an impressive collection of tanks and other pieces. So.
3: Yeah, no, that's awesome. And, you know, you had mentioned in the last segment, Randall, that, 40,000 veterans since 9/11 or 9/11 veterans. Mm-hmm. And I'm just wondering, you know, 40,000 square feet of a facility coming from 5,000. I don't know. Is that enough space to still tell all the stories? And if so, or if not, what stories are you going to actually represent? And then how will you make sure that other stories will be told throughout the year or years ahead?
2: Yeah, it's a great question. There's never enough space, right? We want to be good curators, the best curators we can be, to tell the stories that are emblematic of something bigger than themselves in some instances. At the same time, you know, beyond our dedicated gallery spaces that folks should explore, we do have temporary exhibit room. So we'll bring in special exhibits on loan from other museums around the country. To honor veteran reunions that we'll be hosting at the Camp Ripley as well. So we do have some spaces that can be repurposed and house additional stories for a specific anniversary date or a reunion or whatever does, you know, whatever is to come in the future moving forward.
3: Yeah, and, you know, we've got quite a few people out here listening in, walking through, checking out all these vendor booths. And, you know, some are half listening, some are really intently listening out there. But maybe you can just tell this quick story. Why? Why does this even matter? Why do we need to keep telling these stories or have a dedicated space like we do with the Minnesota Military and Veteran Museum?
2: Oh, there's just so much to be proud of, I think. You know, understanding that Minnesotans have repeatedly found themselves in the front line of history is so key. From the Civil War and the Battle of Gettysburg to firing the first shots of the Second World War, right? To being the first boots on the ground in Afghanistan, General Joseph Votel leading Operation Rhino in response to the 9/11 attack. There's so much to learn from that. And, you know, I like to reflect sometimes that the museum is as much about the future as it is about the past, meaning we're there to inform and inspire young people, right? To learn from the past, the good, the bad, the otherwise, to be better leaders moving forward, to be better prepared, to be always ready. I want our museum to be part of the process of folks having a better understanding of what the past is to better prepare for the future.
3: Yeah, no, I mean, that's a great story. I think it's important. And so, you know, everybody out here listening and people listening on the program at your local station or podcast or whatever, I mean, get up there and visit this fantastic facility. I know that you're excited about that. And before we get to all those details, Dave really wants to jump in and talk about something else as we look at the future of this museum.
0: Sure, absolutely. And just a comment that you said. So the USS Ward gun was moved from St. Paul there. And many of you may not know, the USS Ward gun fired the first shots of World War II. And those were Minnesotans that were on that ship. So it's nice to have that up there. But as we talk about this, where's the vision? Where do you see this museum, say, 5, 10, 20, 30 years from now?
2: Sure. Well, in many ways, I hope we can have a more steady presence in hometowns across the state of Minnesota, for that matter. We want folks to come to the flagship museum in the heart of the state at Camp Ripley. Perfect location, right? Everybody is equal distance in some ways to come and see this. But I also hope that we, as a museum, are able to have a greater presence in Laverne, in Lake City, in Duluth, right? On an ongoing basis to keep this momentum going. It's all about relationships, and I want to make sure that museum serves to build relationships by having folks come to the museum.

0: EMS groups, and also for our team of docents that we talked about and others to go out there and engage people in their hometowns, on their main streets, to share the stories of Minnesota men and women dating back to the Civil War.
1: Now, Randall, you talked about, you know, having this expanded footprint. Let's just talk about the campus right now, though.
0: Yeah.
1: Do you have plans in place for additional construction or additional pieces to come on the grounds as well?
0: We do have plans if we, you know, 10 years from now, if we're going to expand, that the design of the building is meant to support that. We have a plan. Which direction would you go? How would you do that? The building infrastructure is set up to support that. So,
1: all right, good. Because we don't want to have that brand new soldier or airman visiting in year 2026 saying, man, this space is too small. And then we got to wait for, I don't do public math, but a long time before we get a bigger facility. So, hey, let's talk about the grand opening. We've only got about 3.5 minutes here, 3 minutes. Why? Why are we making such a big deal about this grand opening, other than the fact that it's a new museum?
0: Well, you know, it's the 25th anniversary of 9/11 coming up, right? An important anniversary. You know, 180,000 people signed up, enlisted after 9/11 to serve the nation. It was instrumental in the lives of a lot of people. And taking time to pause on this anniversary that does coincide with the completion of our museum made sense to open it then. In the Little Falls area, there's a very popular arts festival, craft fair down the street, so we're running buses back and forth. We're going to peel off some of that audience, send them up to the museum. So there's a method to this. But using this anniversary 25 years out and identifying, again, those 40,000 post-9/11 veterans and giving them a place to come and see their stories, a permanent space, not a temporary space. This is a permanent space for those 40,000 plus 9/11 veterans. They say nothing of the Vietnam and Korean veterans and World War II vets. So yeah, a lot going on.
1: So it's a 3-day public event, Friday on September 11th. There's a ceremony starting on. I'll be up there with you all, providing some MC duties as we celebrate the 25th anniversary. And then, of course, you've got the 12th and the 13th. Tickets are important, isn't it?
0: Yeah, menvetmuseum.org. Paul Nakasone, four-star general, will be speaking on Saturday. On Sunday, Rod Rodriguez, president and CEO of the National Global War on Terrorism Memorial, being located right now next to the Vietnam Memorial and the Lincoln Memorial, is speaking on Sunday. Bringing him here from a national perspective to speak in our museum made a lot of sense. So
1: Buddy Wynn said that it's going to be a beautiful weekend, great weather up there for the big grand opening. So it's a 3-day event again, and ceremony on the 11th. What time is that starting?
0: Yeah, there's a ceremony that morning that we're doing, and then at 1 o'clock, tickets open up for the general public.
1: Yeah, awesome. Well, we're really looking forward to getting out there, Randall. And, you know, again, give us the website where people can go to get more information and get tickets for the grand opening.
0: Sure. 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
1: There you go. All right, Randall, thanks for joining us on Minnesota Military Radio. Appreciate it.
0: Thank you.
1: All right, Dave. Well, we're going to take another quick break. We'll come back. We're going to get to another nonprofit organization supporting veterans. We'll talk to them a little bit, and then we'll bring someone from the Minnesota Department of Veterans Affairs back in. We'll talk about health care. Ladies and gentlemen, please stay with us. This is Minnesota Military Radio. We'll be right back.
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9: Welcome back to Minnesota Military Radio. Here we are out at the Minnesota State Fair for the Great Minnesota Get Together. It's Military Appreciation Day. We're in Dan Patch Park, and we're recording the first of two of our shows that'll play out over the next couple of weeks. My special co-host from the Navy is Dave Bellify with the Minnesota Department of Veterans Affairs. And Dave, you were pretty excited to talk about some of that Navy stuff with Randall Dietrich.
10: Yeah, absolutely. We got to bring a little bit of Navy to the state of Minnesota.
9: Yeah, that's what I hear. Not a lot of water around here to get them boats on. Well, other than Superior, but I guess that counts.
10: Yeah.
9: So, well, hey, let's get into the conversation with our next guest. Every third Saturday is an organization. It began in 2009. Tom and Jesse McKenna, they started helping veterans in need. The organization grew out of a grassroots outreach effort and initially focused on meeting veterans where they were and then providing what's called practical support. Tom, you're a Marine Corps veteran, and you're here to talk to us a little bit about every third Saturday. So, Tom, welcome to Minnesota Military Radio.
11: Thank you. Happy to be here, and it's just a great day, beautiful day at the fair.
9: Yeah, no, I've ran into you before. You were at an event it was at a farm. What the heck? Sutton Ridge, I think.
11: That's right.
9: Is where we first met. You were doing what you're doing now, and that is out meeting with the community and sharing a little bit about what every third Saturday is. And before we get into the organization and talk more about how it began and why, give us a quick brief intro of you and your service.
11: Sure. I was in the Marine Corps from 1993 to 1996. I was in the infantry unit and then moved to something called a fast company. And I was injured in Iraq on a personal security detail.
9: Gotcha. Well, thank you for your service and thanks for what you do. And so obviously, I'm assuming that that's what led you to start thinking about this organization you wanted to create and start, this nonprofit called Every Third Saturday. So why don't you kind of give us the background of why really you started it and what its purpose is?
11: It started with a conversation with a homeless veteran. He was on the side of the road with a sign that said, "Homeless veteran, please help." And I didn't quite understand the concept. I grew up in New York. I was very familiar with homeless people, obviously familiar with veterans, but the combination struck me. And so I pulled over to the side of the road and asked him what he needed. And I thought he was going to say money, and he didn't. He said, "I need some underwear and socks." He said, "I haven't been able to change my clothes in a week." And so we went to the

0: local Walmart, got him some underwear and socks, and never saw that veteran again. I wish I could find him and meet him and let him know what he sparked, because it sparked a movement to help distribute items to veterans throughout the Twin Cities.
1: Wow, I mean, that what an amazing story. And, you know, obviously you got a special place in your heart then for our veterans, and to see this combination of a homeless veteran, and we know we've got other organizations that support homeless veterans. And I know, Dave, at the MDVA, homelessness is one of the major issues of the MDVA as well.
2: Yeah, absolutely. We have a very robust program partnering with many entities out there. So, yeah, thanks for your service, and thank you for that story.
0: Thank you.
1: All right, Dave, let's go on. I know that there's something that, you know, all of us here want to know about, and I'm teeing you up to push this question out the door.
2: Sure, absolutely. So Tom, let's talk about that experience of folks walking through the door of every third Saturday. So what kind of help are they going to find? What is their experience?
0: So the first thing they're going to find is a smile. And that sounds a little bit cliche.
1: Well, especially coming from a Marine veteran.
2: Yes.
0: Right? It's not my smile. But first thing is a smile. The front desk person is the most important person in our kind of engagement with the veteran. It's hard to walk through the doors of a service provider as a veteran. There's pride involved. There's different things involved. And so we want them to feel welcome, first and foremost. And it's about community. It's we're not programmatic. We're community-oriented, although we do have activities. So the veteran walks through the door. We engage with them, see what it is that they came in for. We have them fill out a little bit of information just so we have some background. And then we issue them an ID card, an ETS ID card. And while it's not good for veterans discounts or anything like that, the idea is that they become a member of our organization. You have this card that has your picture on it, has your branch on it, and your name. And so the card is important to establish themselves as part of the community.
1: Yeah, now you talk about the community and, you know, the community of every third Saturday. And, you know, how do you apply this focus, though, right? I mean, okay, the ID card is one way in which you can do it, right? So is it about the internal community, or do you have partnerships and relationships or connections outside of that to continue to provide resources and assistance to the veterans that might need it?
0: So that initial conversation lets us establish, is this veteran housed or homeless? Is this veteran financially strapped? Is food insecurity an issue? Mental health, substance abuse, what could be going on? And then we can refer to the appropriate partner if we need to, whether it's the VA, MACV, various other organizations that we work with.
1: And are you finding that most of the veterans you're working with are just recently transitioning, or is it any time since they've left service?
0: It's any time since they've left service. We've seen a transition from the population being mainly Vietnam-era veterans. As they age, we're seeing younger and younger faces come through the door. And so what we have is various levels of engagement where a veteran can plug in where they're comfortable. They can just have a cup of coffee and talk to no one if they want. And sometimes that's the first step. Yeah. They can just come in, have a place to calm the chaos of life, have a cup of coffee, have a snack, and then inevitably they get into a conversation with another veteran or a member of our staff, and it grows from there. And we have different levels of engagement where they can plug in and up to and including even working for the organization.
1: Wow. Yeah. All right, Dave.
2: Yeah, Tom, you shared a powerful message on why you started every third Saturday. Can you explain or talk about some other moments and that reminds you of why every third Saturday exists now?
0: Absolutely. So one that always stands out is a veteran named Ray. Ray, we didn't always have a building. We now have a facility near the VA Medical Center. That's our home and where we conduct our activities. But for a while, we were out in the VA Medical Center parking lot, just with trailers and card tables.

0: tables, giving out items. And Ray was someone who came frequently. And then he kind of disappeared on us. And that happens. Veterans, they move, they go to treatment, different things happen. But Ray came back about a year and a half after we had last seen him. And he called me and my wife, Jessie, aside and said, "I just wanted to let you know that I was going to kill myself. But because of the way you guys treated me, I decided to keep going on." And we all teared up. We all had that emotional moment, like, wow, that's really...
1: Well, we can see the emotion in your voice, or hear it in your voice, and see it on your face right now, as I'm sure our listening audience can here at the fair as well. And we've only got a little bit of time, and I want to ask two other quick things. There's someone out there right now, a veteran out there right now that might be struggling. What do you want to say to them?
0: That you have hope. You have options. The antidote to suicide is community. And you always have an option to come and join the community at ETS or other organizations that are represented here at the fair today.
1: I'm tracking that you've got a Stay in the Fight walk coming up on the 26th of September. Is that right?
0: That's right.
1: You're doing a 2.3-mile walk out at Vikings Lakes, and you're wanting to raise awareness around veteran suicide. 2.3 miles is very deliberate. Why?
0: 23 veterans a day, 22 veterans, one service member. The number, of course, is very difficult to pin down, but that's a generalized figure.
1: So. And Tom, where do we send people to get more information if they want to support your organization or get more info about Every Third Saturday?
0: They can go to everythirdsaturday.org and read about our various services.
1: Awesome. Hey, thanks for what you're doing to take care of our veterans, Tom. Really appreciate it. Thanks for being here on Minnesota Military Radio. 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Dave, it's time to take another quick break, and then we'll come back. We're going to get into the MDVA again and talk about some health care. 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I'll be right back.
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6: Holden. All right, welcome back to Minnesota Military Radio out here at the Minnesota State Fair on Military Appreciation Day. We're in Dan Patch Park, and we are recording the first of two shows that'll play out later on. And Dave Bellify is my co-host today. And Dave, we're heading into the fourth segment here, and we're coming back to the Minnesota Department of Veterans Affairs. There's been some changes at the MDVA, specifically in the healthcare division. We now have an assistant commissioner. And as the new deputy commissioner of administrative services, I thought you should do the introduction of the assistant commissioner of healthcare.
7: Yeah, thanks, Doug. It is my pleasure to welcome Diane Lynch DeCombs, the assistant commissioner for our healthcare division at MDVA. She's a trusted colleague, and we chat often, believe it or not. So she started last year. And she is the supervisor and leader over our 8 veterans homes and works very closely with the whole healthcare executive team. She's the past president of the National Association of State Veterans Homes. So that's a big kudos to her, a very powerful organization, national organization. She has over 20 years experience. We kind of cherry picked her from Wisconsin. So it was nice for her to move back across to this side of the river. And she is deeply committed to serving veterans, ensuring high quality person-centric care. And as I mentioned, she was the administrator over in the state of Wisconsin, overseeing multiple campuses there. Just into her little education here, she has an MBA from St. Thomas and a BA as a healthcare nursing administrator. So, Diane, welcome to the great Minnesota Get Together, Minnesota Military Radio, and please introduce yourself.
8: Thanks, Dave. Well, you've covered the vast majority of it.
6: I didn't think he was ever going to end. I thought we were going to have to just go right into the closing.
8: Well, that was a good intro, and he covered the vast majority. Like Dave said, I'm here to support the 8 state veterans homes and the leaders that run their day-to-day operations and make sure that they have the tools and resources that they need to provide quality care to our veterans.
6: Now, Diane, I imagine that when you interviewed for the job and you were offered the job, part of the reason why you were very excited, not only to leave Wisconsin to come to Minnesota, but to come into the healthcare division with the MDVA is because our homes, the Minnesota Veterans Homes, they've been recognized in multiple ways for, well, quite a long time. And I'm just wondering if you would just share some of that recognition that our homes have received so that our listening audience understands the quality care they can expect that the veterans would receive if they become residents there.
8: Yeah. So you're right, Doug. Our Minnesota State Veterans Homes have been recognized through U.S. World and News Report and CMS, as well as other entities that do rating scores on long-term care. One of the things that I think really drives the quality of care that we are able to provide in our Minnesota veterans' homes is the investment that Minnesota has made through appropriations. Those appropriations lend themselves to us having quality and higher levels of staffing, additional programming, training for our staff, and really quality environments. And then the staff that, we have a lot of staff that have worked for MDVA.

0: VA for a long time. They're invested in the quality care for veterans, and they really have a passion for providing quality care. That recognition reflects the combination of both the appropriations and the commitment of our staff. So yes, absolutely happy to have joined an organization that is recognized on a national level for the quality of care that we deliver.
1: And Dave, that really says a lot about the leadership over in the healthcare division of the Minnesota Department of Veterans Affairs. Obviously, the emphasis to provide that high quality care as well.
2: Yeah, absolutely. And we see it every day with our veterans and our surveys of our families and our veterans. So high marks out there. Diana, I have a question for you, though. So what are the eligibility requirements if somebody is listening now and they wonder, how can I get into one of our 8 veterans homes? Mm-hmm. And then how would they go about applying for a spot?
0: Yeah, so eligible veterans, you can find eligibility requirements on our webpage, are guided by statute, and starts with an honorable discharge. And then there are some service, length of service, and residency requirements. And that is what guides us is the Minnesota Statute 9050. Veterans who need skilled care, that is what we provide is skilled care, could be eligible for our services as well as their spouses. So we'd be happy to support a veteran who's looking at do they meet those eligibility requirements. We'd be happy to help walk them through that process. We also have other services that are available if you're not quite ready for long-term care, such as our adult day.
1: Now, Diane, we know that there's a waiting list for most, if not all, of the veterans' homes. We also know that you're in a constant hiring process. Mm-hmm. You've got positions you want to fill. But let's talk about those veterans who want to become a resident. Mm-hmm. Maybe they're still on the waiting list. And they just haven't been received yet. What kind of resources or how do you help those people that are still waiting to get into one of the veterans' homes?
0: Yeah, so we're happy to help with eligibility type requirements, getting documents secured, et cetera, prior to moving up on those wait lists or towards admissions. If you're in the Twin Cities metro area, we do have an adult day center known as the Vets Club in our Minneapolis campus. And so if you're waiting, for example, on the Minneapolis list, this Vets Club gives you the opportunity as a veteran to go spend the day with other veterans doing different activities and having meals together. It also provides a respite for your family member who is probably your primary caregiver when you're still living out in the community. If you're in a non-metro area, outstate, I would check with your CVSO. They're likely to know the best resources there in your immediate community while you're waiting to get placement in one of our homes.
1: All right, so you mentioned the CVSO is a great starting point, MinnesotaVeteran.org, LinkVet. I think we talk about LinkVet all the time. So 888-LinkVet is another place to go. Diane, when you think about what you're doing now, serving our Minnesota veterans, working within the healthcare division at the Minnesota Department of Veterans Affairs, what brings you joy every day to get up and come to work and keep doing this job?
0: Yeah, in my particular role, I really feel passionate about making sure that the folks that work in our homes, from the entire scheme of the folks that support the operations, have the tools and resources that they need. The work we do is sometimes challenging, and we want to make sure that they feel supported, heard, again, that they have the tools and resources, that we're providing quality care, following the regulations that guide our work. We are a highly regulated industry. And so just wanting to make sure that every day we're giving all the tools and resources that we can to those that are working within our homes. Yeah. And supporting the veterans who have served our country and made this country free.
1: Yeah, so. Well, as we're wrapping up, any final thoughts, any final message you want to give to our listening audience out here at the State Fair or our listening audience out there in Radio Land?
0: Yeah, well, if you're a veteran, look at our webpage. We have resources, not just regarding the homes, but other programs and services, and we are here to help you and happy to do so. If you happen to be a job seeker, we have 8 state veterans homes around the state, and we are always looking for dedicated and qualified staff.
1: And some of those jobs are OJT jobs.

0: Ops as well. So yeah. All sorts of opportunities for people if they want to get into the healthcare and support Minnesota veterans. So
1: absolutely.
0: Diane, thanks so much for coming on Minnesota Military Radio. We appreciate you hanging out with us and talking a little bit. And let's give Diane a round of applause, everybody. All right, perfect. We can hear that. Dave, we've got just under a minute here together. Great team over at the Minnesota Department of Veterans Affairs. Any final thoughts or message to our crew out here at the Minnesota State Fair and listening on the radio later on?
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0: Yeah, thanks. 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All right. Hey, before we end the show today, I do want to thank my co-host, Mr. Dave Bellify. Again, common spelling on Bellify. 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I'm Doug Wortham, your host on Minnesota Military Radio. 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

come to that. That is highly important for our young ones to get to know you guys as members in faith, that they're fellow and believers. And that is highly, highly, highly important to children as they grow in their faith, to know and share that faith with older adults that can be mentors to them that are not their parents or their pastors. 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And so that class is starting up on September 20th at 6:30. And so if you would like to join that, if you would like to come and join us for God Connects, please talk to me for right now. Or Pastor, you can reach out to Pastor Schwartz, but not for at least over a week yet. He's still gone. He's going to be gone for quite some time yet.

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1: 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We begin our worship.

Please rise. In the name of the Father, and of the Son, and of the Holy Spirit. Amen. Beloved in the Lord, let us draw near with a true heart and confess our sins unto God our Father, beseeching him in the name of our Lord Jesus Christ to grant us forgiveness. Our help is in the name of the Lord, who made heaven and earth. I said, I will confess my transgressions unto the Lord, and you forgave the iniquity of my sin. O Almighty God, merciful Father, I, a poor, miserable sinner, confess unto you all my sins and iniquities with which I have ever offended you and justly deserved your temporal and eternal punishment. But I am heartily sorry for them and sincerely repent of them, and I pray you of your boundless mercy, and for the sake of the holy, innocent, bitter sufferings and death of your beloved Son, Jesus Christ, to be gracious and merciful to me, a poor, sinful being. Upon this, your confession, I, by virtue of my office as a called and ordained servant,

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And in the stead by the command of my Lord and Savior, Jesus Christ, I forgive you all your sins, in the name of the Father, and of the Son, and of the Holy Spirit. Amen.

0: The Lord be with you. Let us pray. O God, from whom all good proceeds, grant to us, your humble servants, your holy inspiration, that we may set our minds on the things that are right, and by your merciful guiding, accomplish them. Through Jesus Christ, your Son, our Lord, who lives and reigns with you in the Holy Spirit, one God, now and forever. You may be seated.
1: So you, son of man, I have made a watchman for the house of Israel. Whenever you hear a word from my mouth, you shall give them warning from me. If I say to the wicked, O wicked one, you shall surely die, and you do not speak to warn the wicked to turn from his way, that wicked person shall die in his iniquity, but his blood I will require at your hand. But if you warn the wicked to turn from his way, and he does not turn from his way, that person shall die in his iniquity, but you will have delivered your soul. This is the word of the Lord. The epistle reading is recorded in the Apostle Paul's letter to the Romans, chapter 13. Let every person be subject to the governing authorities. For there is no authority except from God, and those that exist have been instituted by God. Therefore, whoever resists the authorities resists what God has appointed, and those who resist will incur judgment. For rulers are not a terror to good conduct, but to bad. Would you have no fear of the one who is in authority? Then do what is good, and you will receive his approval, for he is God's servant for your good. But if you do wrong, be afraid, for he does not bear the sword in vain. For he is the servant of God, an avenger who carries out God's wrath on the wrongdoer.

0: Therefore, one must be in subjection, not only to avoid God's wrath, but also for the sake of conscience. For the same reason, you also pay taxes, for the authorities are ministers of God, attending to this very thing. Pay to all what is owed to them, taxes to whom taxes are owed, revenue to whom revenue is owed, respect to whom respect is owed, honor to whom honor is owed. Owe no one anything except to love each other, for the one who loves another has fulfilled the law. The commandments, you shall not commit adultery, you shall not murder, you shall not steal, you shall not covet, and any other commandment are summed up in this word: you shall love your neighbor as yourself. Love does no wrong to a neighbor. Therefore, love is the fulfilling of the law. This is the word of the Lord.
1: Thanks be to God.
0: As you are able, please rise for the Alleluia and Gospel.

The Holy Gospel according to St. Matthew, the 18th chapter. At that time, the disciples came to Jesus, saying, "Who is the greatest in the kingdom of heaven?" And calling to him a child, he put him in the midst of them and said, "Truly, I say to you, unless you turn and become like children, you will never enter the kingdom of heaven. Whoever humbles himself like this child is the greatest in the kingdom of heaven. Whoever receives one such child in my name receives me, but whoever causes one of these little ones who believe in me to sin, it would be better for him to have a great millstone fastened around his neck and be drowned in the depth of the sea. Woe to the world for temptations to sin. For it is necessary that temptations come, but woe to the one by whom the temptation comes. And if your hand or your foot causes you to sin, cut it off and throw it away. It is better for you to enter life crippled or lame than with two hands or two feet to be thrown into the eternal fire. And if your eye causes you to sin, tear it out and throw it away. It is better for you to enter life with one eye than with two eyes to be thrown into the hell of fire. See that you do not despise one of these little ones, for I tell you that in heaven their angels always see the face of my Father who is in heaven. For the Son of Man came to save the lost. What do you think? If a man has 100 sheep and one of them has gone astray, does he not leave the 99 on the mountains and go in search of the one that went astray? And if he finds it, truly, I say to you, he rejoices over it more than over the 99 that never went astray. So it is not the will of my Father who is in heaven that one of these little ones should perish. If your brother sins against you, go and tell him his fault between you and him alone. If he listens to you, you have gained your brother. But if he does not listen, take one or two along with you, that every charge may be established by the evidence of two or three witnesses. If he refuses to listen to them, tell it to the church. And if he refuses to listen even to the church, let him be to you as a Gentile and a tax collector. Truly I say to you, whatever you bind on earth shall be bound in heaven, and whatever you loose on earth shall be loosed in heaven. Again I say to you, if two of you agree on earth about anything they ask, it will be done for them by my Father in heaven. For where two or three are gathered in my name, there am I among them." This is the Gospel of the Lord. Together we confess our Christian faith in the words of the Nicene Creed. I believe in one God, the Father Almighty, maker of heaven and earth, and all things visible and invisible, and in one Lord Jesus Christ, the only begotten Son of God, begotten of his Father before all.

God, light of light, very God of very God, begotten, not made, being of one substance with the Father, by whom all things were made, who for us men and for our salvation came down from heaven, and was incarnate by the Holy Spirit of the Virgin Mary, and was made man, and was crucified also for us under Pontius Pilate. He suffered and was buried. And the third day he rose again, according to the Scriptures, and ascended into heaven, and sits at the right hand of the Father. And he will come again with glory to judge both the living and the dead, whose kingdom will have no end. And I believe in the Holy Spirit, the Lord and giver of life, who proceeds from the Father and the Son, who with the Father and the Son together is worshipped and glorified, who spoke by the prophets. And I believe in one holy Christian and apostolic church. I acknowledge one baptism for the remission of sins, and I look for the resurrection of the dead and the life of the world to come. Amen. Please be seated, and I now invite the children to come forward for the children's message.

0: Hello, boys. How you doing? Not very many of us today. Okay, so you got a big job here because you got to do some answering. But we are going to have our friends, our big friends out there help us if they'd like. Okay. You go to school, don't you? Do you go to school? Okay, well, we just went back to school. That's a pretty exciting time of the year, isn't it? Mm-hmm. We get to go back and we probably get new clothes and we get to see our friends that we really haven't seen too much over the summer. But then again, summer vacation is a lot of fun. And you got to go back to school. You know, one of the things I always noticed about school was that the teachers are always asking questions. You ever notice that? They're always asking questions and they want the answers. Sometimes, don't you wish you could ask them the questions and see if they have the answers? Yeah. Speaking of questions and answers, just this summer, I started watching a television show in the afternoon. It's a game show. You know what a game show is? Okay, where people win prizes and things. This game show is called Jeopardy. Have you ever heard of it? Mm-hmm. If you haven't, that's okay. Certainly your parents and your grandparents have ever heard about Jeopardy. Now, most game shows, what they do is that they ask questions and then you give the answers, right? That's different about Jeopardy, though. They're the opposite. They do it backwards. They give you the answers, and then you have to come up with the questions, okay? And they're very hard. I usually don't get very many of them correct. Okay, they always start out with a category. Now, that's a big word. Category means like a type of something or a group of something. Maybe it's animals or food or something like that. Here, we'll practice a little bit before we actually play, okay? Our category is going to be church, okay? And you can help out there if you want. You may need to help. Church is our category. I'll give you the answer, and then you give me the question, okay? It's got to be in the form of a question. The answer is Trinity Lutheran. Mm-hmm. What's the question? What is the name of our church? That's right. Okay, see how this works? Okay, how about another one? Pastor Smith. That's the answer. What's the question?
1: A pastor?
0: In the form of a question, who is the pastor today? Okay, see how this works? Okay. Today's category, now we're playing for real now, is today's gospel reading.

Okay? Today's gospel reading. The answer is, and you might have to help because these can be a little hard. You were listening to the epistle, weren't you? Or to the gospel? They always see God in heaven. That's the answer. What's the question?

And the answer is, it was again, they always see God in heaven. Who are the angels? Okay. How about this answer? Jesus said they were the greatest in the kingdom of heaven. Out there?

0: Who is the greatest in the kingdom of heaven? God, okay. Who did Jesus say were the greatest?
1: Children,
0: that's right. You got the answer. Okay. We'll not have Mr. Chevariot play after this one, but rather after Final Jeopardy, okay? Let's see. The answer to this one is, he leaves the flock to find the lost. Okay, there's sheep, but in the form of a question, who goes to find the lost sheep? The shepherd, that's the right answer. You did just fine. Okay, I keep forgetting to ding after your correct answers. Okay, now for the Final Jeopardy answer. He died on the cross for us.

0: Okay? The final Jeopardy answer was, he died on the cross for us. What is the answer? Jesus, that's right. Who is Jesus? We had to make it in the form of a question. You know, isn't this hard, doing the answer first and then the question? I like it the older way, don't you? Where maybe the teacher asks the question and then you give the answer. But, you know, there is one thing about heaven, the kingdom of heaven, is that you don't have to answer hard questions. No. As a matter of fact, you already know the answers. Should we try? Okay, I'll ask the question, you give me the answer. And you can just shout it out, okay? Is Jesus the Son of God? Yes. Correct. Does Jesus love children?
1: Yes.
0: Do you believe Jesus died for your sins? Are you going to heaven? Okay, good answers. Those are very good answers. And I'm going to announce your prize to you for knowing those good answers. You know what your prize is? Salvation and eternal life in heaven. Isn't that a great prize? It sure is. Let's have a prayer, shall we? And we'll ask our big friends to join us. You repeat after me. Dear Jesus, we know you love children. We thank you for dying on the cross for our sins. You promised us, if we believe in you, that you would take us to heaven. Amen. Okay, I have something for you, and then the elder has something for you too. Would you like to come with these? Okay. Sure.

Grace, mercy, and peace be to you from God our Father, and from our Lord and Savior, Jesus Christ. Amen. Well, there are few texts in Scripture that are as so crystal clear as we have here in our three readings for today. Our Old Testament lesson, Ezekiel chapter 33, which is the primary text for the sermon today, is quite clear, right? Speak the truth. But our epistle and our gospel don't make it any harder, right? Or at least harder to understand. In our epistle lesson from Romans, St. Paul tells us, you have to listen, obey, and honor the government, even the government you don't like. And Jesus ups the ante, right? He says things like, if your hand causes you to sin, cut it off. You are obligated to seek out reconciliation with the one person who has sinned against you. And these texts are very clear in what is supposed to happen, what is supposed to do, what God has called you to do, but they are not easy to do. And certainly, in Ezekiel 33, this is a hard calling, right? The call to Ezekiel in chapter 33 is to be a watchman, to speak the word of warning, to speak the truth of God's holy word. And then through Ezekiel, this is the calling not only to Ezekiel, though it is certainly that. It is indeed the calling to pastors, but it is not only that. It's also the calling to the church and all believers. This is how we, all of us, are supposed to act. We speak the very words of God to everyone to hear, that they may be saved. And if we do not do that, then it is on our heads that they suffer. But if we do, and they do not turn away from their sin, then we have saved ourselves and their suffering is on them. This text sounds terrifying and awful, but there are a few words of comfort here.

found here in the greater context of Ezekiel and beyond. So to see that, we need to really expand and see what is actually happening here in Ezekiel's writing in the book of Ezekiel. Ezekiel, the book, is 48 chapters long. The first half of it, the first 24 chapters of Ezekiel, are all prophecies of judgment upon Judah. Judah, of course, being the term for the southern kingdom of Israel, right? So you have the kingdom split in two after King Solomon. You have the northern kingdom, kingdom of Israel, southern kingdom, kingdom of Judah. And Ezekiel is prophesying to Judah, to the kingdom of Judah, coming judgment against it because of their unfaithfulness, because of their sin, and because they have turned away from God. For 24 chapters, he prophesies divine judgment. And in the final chapter of that section, chapter 24, Ezekiel prophesies that Jerusalem will fall. Now this is especially pointed. This is especially a hard word from Ezekiel, because you have to remember, right, Ezekiel is already in exile. When Babylon came to destroy Judah, they actually did it in three waves. There's three waves of carting people out of Jerusalem, out of Judah, and into exile. And so Ezekiel is part of those first couple waves. He has been brought out of Judah. He's been brought out, as have many others, and they've been brought into exile into Babylon. And here Ezekiel is in Babylon prophesying that the worst is yet to come. You think you are already in exile. You think you've already suffered. It's only going to get worse because you have been called to repent and you still haven't done it. Then we get into chapter 25. And in chapters 25 through 32, Ezekiel broadens out the judgment of God. And it's no longer only against Judah, it's against all the nations of the world. And so the first 32 chapters of Ezekiel are nothing but judgment first on Judah and then the world. And then we get to chapter 33. Which is where our text is from today. And from 33 through 48, this final section of the book, Ezekiel prophesies hope. He prophesies promises of God. He prophesies coming hope for the people of God despite God's divine judgment against them. In this section of the book is where you have such beautiful passages as in Ezekiel 34, where God himself says, I will shepherd my people Israel myself. I myself will shepherd them, right? He promises a coming king who is himself, who is greater than David, which of course you see in Christ. In Ezekiel 37, we have the Valley of the Dry Bones, that beautiful image of those that Valley of Dry Bones coming to life, and the wind, the ruach, the breath of God coming through and bringing those bones back to life. And then Ezekiel 40 through 48, that whole last 8-9 chapters, is all a beautiful picture of the restoration, first of Jerusalem, and then the Holy Temple, and the waters that fill the temple go out into the entire world, and so restoration comes, not just to Jerusalem, but to Judah and to the world and beyond. And all that starts here in Ezekiel 33, the turning point from law to gospel. But our specific verses, Ezekiel 33 itself, specifically verses 7 through 9, which is our text for today, comes after verses 1 through 6, which are an extended metaphor of the city watchmen. Right, now, praise be to God, we don't really have city watchmen anymore, right? Because we're not afraid that an army is going to come through and just like kill us, and so we have walls and whatnot, right? So the job of a city watchman, as you all I'm sure well remember, is to stand on the wall and watch, and then report if an army is coming. That's it. Their one job, watch and tell. And that

God says to Ezekiel, and through Ezekiel to us, this is what I'm calling you to do, to speak the words as a watchman would, to warn of the coming judgment, to warn of coming suffering. Because, and we don't have this in our reading for today, but verses 10 and following, 10 through verse 20, are all verses of God saying, because he doesn't want the evil ones, the wicked, to die. He has sent his people, he has sent Ezekiel, he has sent you, Trinity Lutheran Church, to speak the words of a watchman, because he does not want the wicked to die, but instead wants them to repent and to have life. And then in verse 21, the narrative stops for a moment, because something unbelievable happens. And by unbelievable, we mean prophesied. See, a man comes in from out of town. He comes in disheveled and broken down, and he has a story to tell. And that story is Jerusalem has fallen. Jerusalem is gone. Jerusalem has been destroyed. And from that moment on, from Ezekiel 33, verse 21 and following, Ezekiel prophesies only hope and restoration and resurrection. Because Ezekiel has been affirmed by the Lord of history himself as a true prophet. For 32 chapters and a half, Ezekiel has prophesied nothing but judgment and sin. And then, when he is proven to be true, he says the promises of God. Because the point is, brothers and sisters, if Ezekiel is a true prophet when he preaches doom and gloom, when he preaches judgment, then isn't he a true prophet when he preaches grace and forgiveness and resurrection? And that, brothers and sisters, should be comforting for you as well. For yes, you are called, even by God himself, even as Ezekiel was, to proclaim God's judgment upon this world. I don't mean that we should all make up a bunch of signs, stand on the street corner and say, the end is nigh. But you are called in your current relationships, in your current vocations. You are called to the current people in your life and any relationships and people in the future to tell them the truth as a watchman would, that this world will be destroyed in fire, and it will happen because of the sin that we all commit. But this is your vindication. Jesus Christ is risen from the dead. And if he is raised from the dead and you speak that truth, then the rest is just there to fulfill what Christ has already done. This is the truth for you, that Jesus gave us, and indeed all people, a way out of this coming inferno. And that way out is the cross of Christ. For he went to that cross, he suffered, he died, he was buried, and then he rose from the dead. And that is what the watchmen speak, not merely words of coming judgment, but words also of coming divine help. Help that has come already indeed in the cross of Christ. Now the reality is, speaking these words as watchmen on the wall, did not make Ezekiel popular and certainly will not make us popular people as well either. Indeed, the last two verses of Ezekiel 33 are God talking to Ezekiel, and he says, behold, you are to them like one who sings lustful songs with a beautiful voice and plays well on an instrument, for they hear what you say, but they will not do it.

this comes, and come it will, then they will know that a prophet has been among them. Right, the people are coming and listening to Ezekiel because they thought he was wonderful entertainment. He was a wonderful speaker. He just didn't say anything anybody wanted to listen to. And he's better than Taylor Swift. And the temptation then for Ezekiel, indeed for all of us, is the same. To say beautiful fluff so we can fit in and get along. But we are not called to be popular. We are not called to be to fit in. We are not called to be successful or modern or hip. We are called to be faithful. To share the word of God as God sees fit. So often the world will say these words. Indeed, I'm sure you have said them yourself at some point or another, at least to each other or to yourself, right? Do not judge. Right? Judge not, lest ye be judged. How dare we say anything against the LGBTQ plus community or against abortion or what other people believe in, right? It's their right to believe what they want. Judge not. But this text in Ezekiel is a reminder that we are not the ones judging. You are called merely to speak God's judgments. You are called merely to speak the truth of God's word. You are watchmen on the wall shouting the alarm God has called you to shout, whether or not the people like it. So this then is the hardness of this text and its beauty as well. Because you, Trinity Lutheran Church, are called by God to proclaim God's word to people. And if they reject that, they are not rejecting you, they are rejecting him. You are called to preach the gospel, proclaim the gospel to sinners, that they might believe and be saved. In fact, really, at the end of the day, this is just a continuation of the previous two sermons we've been preaching to you here. Pick up your cross and follow Christ. You will be unpopular. You will be hated. You will be spurned. You will probably pay a price. But you are not speaking your own words. You're not speaking your own judgment. You're speaking the truth of Jesus Christ from the cross. And just as you speak those words, so your words of promise are true as well, because they also are not your words. They are the word of God. For this is just as sure for other people as it is for you, that Jesus Christ came into this world. He is God made man. He suffered. He died. He rose again for you and for this entire world, that all might be saved. And you preach that, you proclaim that to the people in your midst. You tell everyone you know this, not because it's your point of view, not because it's how you were raised, not because it's convenient, but because it's true. Our belief, Christianity, is not just another worldview among others. It is the truth, because Jesus Christ was raised from the dead, and that changes everything. And so you, watchmen on the tower, shout that the enemy is coming, not because everybody will be thankful for the message, but because it is true. And Christ is with you as you do it. Christ is with you, and praise be to God that you proclaim, not as a watchman does, and preach only law, but you also, by the glory of God, get to preach gospel too. Praise be to God that, yes, the fire is coming, yes, brimstone and suffering are on the horizon for all sinners, but we also get to proclaim that Jesus has taken away that fire, brimstone, and punishment. He took it all away because he took it on himself. And he paid that.

that price, that you and this entire world could be with him for all eternity. That is the message of the watchman on the wall. Indeed, that is your truth, the truth that Trinity has so preciously held on to. For that is the message of the church, the message of God's people, the message you, blessed children of God, get to proclaim to the people you know and love. For you are watchmen on the wall. In Jesus' holy and precious name we pray. Amen. To God alone be the glory. Amen. Please rise for prayer.

0: Let us pray for the whole Church of God in Christ Jesus and for all people according to their needs. O Lord, preserve us from error and deliver us from temptation. Grant that we may abide in Christ in his word of truth, remaining steadfast and immovable until the end. Lord, in your mercy, hear our prayer. O God, you send out pastors to preach and teach the whole counsel of your word. Grant that they may serve you faithfully, and that we may receive their words with joy and thanksgiving. Lord, in your mercy, hear our prayer. Heavenly Father, you have given us various offices in our lives. On this Labor Day weekend, we humbly ask that you grant us faithfulness in these callings and vocations, that we may see them as gifts through which we serve you and our neighbors. Lord, in your mercy, hear our prayer. Most gracious God, we give thanks for the joy and blessings that you grant to husbands and wives. Especially, we give thanks for 41 years of marriage that you have granted to Jay and Angela Getting as they celebrated their anniversary on August 31st. Assist to both the Gettings and all married couples to always, by your grace, that they with true fidelity and steadfast love, they may honor and keep their marriage vows, grow in love toward you and for each other, and come at last to the external joys that you have promised through Jesus Christ, our Lord. Lord, in your mercy, hear our prayer. Almighty God, bestow your comfort on all who are burdened by sickness and affliction, especially for those receiving consultation and treatment at the Mayo Clinic or Olmsted Medical Center. For those with ongoing health concerns, including and especially Brad Strang, Doreen Vomhoff, Verlene Grimm, Christine Thingston, Sherry Rector, Alan Kleinendorst, Tyler, Millie, David, Jan, Scott, Cindy, Doug, Ron, Marge, Charlotte, Ginny, Brian, Jesse, Lorraine, Vanessa, Gordon, Elisa, Kay, Julie, Daryl, and those we name in our hearts. For those grieving, including Jim Stokes and family at the death of his mother, Rosie, may God comfort the family with the hope we have in our risen Savior, Jesus Christ. Grant that they may await the healing and deliverance in the firm conviction that nothing can separate them from your love in Christ Jesus. Lord, in your mercy, hear our prayer. These and whatsoever other things you would have us ask of you, O God, grant us for the sake of Jesus Christ, your only Son, our Lord and Savior, who lives and reigns with you in the Holy Spirit, one God, now and forever. Amen. You may be seated as we gather our tithes and offerings. Please also sign into the fellowship pad so we know who's worshiping with us here today.
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The morning worship is a traditional service at 8 and now beginning for the fall season in 10:30. 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And again, thank you to Barb Pingle for sponsoring the broadcast this morning in loving memory of her brother Herbert Pingle.

The Lord be with you. Lift up your hearts. Let us give thanks unto the Lord our God. It is truly meet, right, and salutary that we should at all times and in all places give thanks to you, Holy Lord, Almighty Father, everlasting God, through Jesus Christ, our Lord, who having created all things, took on human flesh and was born of the Virgin Mary. For our sake he died on the cross and rose from the dead to put an end to death, thus fulfilling your will and gaining for you a holy people. Therefore, with angels and archangels and with all the company of heaven, we laud and magnify your glorious name, evermore praising you and saying,

Lord, remember us in your kingdom and teach us to pray. Our Father, who art in heaven, hallowed be thy name. Thy kingdom come, thy will be done, on earth as it is in heaven. Give us this day our daily bread, and forgive us our trespasses, as we forgive those who trespass against us. And lead us not into temptation, but deliver us from evil. For thine is the kingdom, and the power, and the glory, forever and ever. Amen. Our Lord Jesus Christ, the night in which he was betrayed, took bread. When he had given thanks, he broke it, gave it to his disciples, and said, "Take, eat. This is my body, which is given for you. Do this as often as you eat it, in remembrance of me." The same way also, after supper, when he had given thanks, he took the cup, gave it to his disciples, and said, "Drink of it, all of you. This is my blood of the New Testament, which is shed for you for the forgiveness of all of your sin. Do this as often as you drink it, in remembrance of me." The peace of the Lord be with you always.

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3: Good morning and welcome to worship at Christ United Methodist Church. My name is Pastor Jenny. I'm one of the pastors here, and we are delighted to have you here in the sanctuary as well as online for our Broadway Sunday.
4: And I'm Pastor Kirkland. I'm also one of the pastors here. We're so grateful you've chosen to be in worship today. We hope that you will let us know that you're in worship today. If you're in the sanctuary, you can fill out the attendance cards that's in the pews. You can place that in the offering plate later in worship as a sign that your time and presence here is a gift you offer to God and each other. And we really are inviting you to fill out the card completely, especially if you're a first-time visitor or guest and would like to share your information with us. We would love to be able to follow up with you and help connect you with our ministries here at the church. And if you are a first-time visitor or guest, we hope that you'll also stop by the welcome desk after worship in the commons so that members of our congregation can answer any questions you may have about our ministries and programs, activities here at Christ UMC. And then lastly, if you're attending online or by radio, please also let us know that you're in worship today. It's such a great gift to be in worship with you. You can let us know by either dropping a hello in the chat on Facebook and YouTube or by using that online check-in form. There's a link to that on our website as well as a QR code in our bulletins.
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0: Please be seated. I invite you to join me in the words of our morning prayer. The hills are alive with God's presence in trees, lakes, and the birds that rise on the wind. Chimes from church bells and the laughter of a babbling brook all proclaim the goodness of our Creator. May our prayers rise like the lark's song, so that even in times of loneliness, in darkness, in joy and hope, our hearts may be blessed with the sounds of music, and we will sing once more. Alleluia.
1: Amen.

Holy God, may the words of my mouth and the meditations and songs of all of our hearts be acceptable in your sight. God, our strength and our Redeemer. Amen. The great Duke Ellington composed a musical version of Psalm 150 called Praise God and Dance, which served as the finale of his famous Sacred Concert series, blending blues and jazz and choral music. The third and final of these concerts that took place in 1973, just 6 months before Duke Ellington's death, happened in the ancient church of Santa Maria del Mar in Barcelona, where something rather extraordinary happened. Let me read you a description from the website All About Jazz. As the excitement peaked near the end of the performance, some of the singers crashed through the fourth wall, separating performers from the audience, and gleefully strutted down the aisle, boogieing with the congregation as if moved by the spirit of the Holy Ghost. Now, don't worry. I have not gotten my Sundays confused. I know we covered Latin jazz a few weeks ago, but because Psalm 150 is one of our readings for today, I thought that this image of people spontaneously dancing to the music inspired by that psalm, and a moment so powerful that it brought together performers and audience members, was the perfect way to reflect on the power of musical theater. Psalm 150 isn't just the end of Duke Ellington's musical tribute, it's also the conclusion to the entire collection of psalms. And in just a few verses, it tells us who is to be praised, God, why God is to be praised, powerful deeds and glory, how God is to be praised, instruments, dancing and singing. Who is to offer the praise? Everyone with breath. In short, God has made us to sing, dance, and praise. So say what you will about theater kids, but they are doing the Lord's work. Now, we're referring to this as Broadway Sunday, but Broadway, of course, is not really a genre, but the street in New York City that we think of as the home of musicals and plays. Music, theater, and dance have been a part of human history as a form of storytelling for generations. Think ancient Greek choruses, indigenous dances, kabuki theater, vaudeville. But these elements haven't always been integrated together in the way that we think of musical theater or Broadway today. A show called The Black Crook that premiered in New York City in 1866 is considered by a lot of people to be a milestone in the tradition that weaves together musical theater and dance. It's a rather complicated plot involving magic, fairies, doves that transform into people, a love story with a village girl, and an evil Count Wolfenstein, which could also explain why it was 5.5 hours long. But even with that turning point, it really wasn't until the 1940s. With the premiere of Rodgers and Hammerstein's Oklahoma, that the concept of using the music to advance the plot and pulling these elements together in that way really took off over the next couple of decades that many people think of as the golden era of Broadway. This was the time of shows like South Pacific, Guys and Dolls, My Fair Lady, The Music Man, The Sound of Music, and Fiddler on the Roof. West Side Story is an example of how musicals also at this time began to push even further into social issues of class, race, and identity. And in the coming decades, concept musicals like Cabaret or Company, A Chorus Line, even something as out there as Rocky Horror, stretched the genre beyond just plot-driven storytelling. Andrew Lloyd Webber, of course, ushered in the rock musical era with Evita, Phantom of the Opera, Les Miserables, and of course, Starlight Express, aka the one on roller skates. And in the last 20 years, we have seen shows embodying satire and contemporary realism in shows like Avenue Q, which includes puppets, A Strange Loop, as well as the incorporation of hip-hop and other kinds of musical styles

exemplified probably most famously and recently in Hamilton. And while shows like Ragtime or 1776 were already exploring historical movements, Hamilton also seems to have ushered in a renewed interest in the personal lives and the untold stories of historical figures and mythical figures. And so shows like Six and Suffs and Hadestown have also emerged in the last 10 years or so. There's, of course, musicals based on biblical stories like Godspell, Jesus Christ Superstar, Joseph and the Amazing Technicolor Dreamcoat. And then, of course, jukebox musicals, which build a story around a catalog of pre-existing songs, as in Mamma Mia, Jersey Boys, and Juliet are Beautiful. And in that spirit, I can't let today go by without noting that in a very timely way, a new show called Dolly, a true original musical, will be opening on Broadway this coming January. It is clear that Broadway and show tunes and musical theater represent a broad swath of musical styles and traditions. And like every genre that we have explored in this series, there's been an evolution of style and sound through the years. But these core elements combining storytelling, music, dance, and theater have remained. And through this genre, I think what we've received is not only songs that we can belt out in the car or the shower where everybody sounds good, we have also seen exactly what Psalm 150 points us to, that through music and dance, our bodies express something that words alone simply can't convey. That's why we have things like hymns and liturgical dance and raise our arms in praise or bend our knees in prayer, all part of ancient religious traditions. Because we're in the realm of the sacred, the hallowed. And like in a musical theater production and communal worship, we aren't simply watching a story that's being told, we're invited into it with our whole bodies. The words of Deuteronomy 6 are known as the Shema, which is the Hebrew word for hear, the command that begins the phrase, "Hear, O Israel." And what the people of ancient Israel were to hear was this, that God, or Yahweh, is one, which in the ancient Near East culture of polytheism was a unique and important claim about the divine. And the call to love God with their heart, soul, mind, and strength. But the command also doesn't stop there. It goes on in the following verses to demonstrate how they are to accomplish this by letting these sacred words be written on their hearts, teaching them to their children, reciting them throughout the day, and even tied to their bodies and written on the doorpost of their homes. In other words, embodying it with their whole selves. You may be familiar with the Jewish tradition of the tefillin, the small leather boxes holding the handwritten words of the Shema that are worn on the arms or on the forehead in order to fulfill this commandment. Or the mezuzah, the small decorative cases that you can see on the doorpost of a home. Both practical ways that people are living into these commandments even still today. Faith is often considered a system of belief, but these words of how to inhabit the call of the Shema remind us that loving God is also a lifetime practice that comes alive in our bodies, in how we treat other people, in the traditions that we embrace or reject or ignore, in the way that we spend our money or our time or resources, in the stories we tell, in the songs that we sing, and yes, in what we teach to our children. I think there's a reason that the theater community is known for being a radically inclusive place. Belief in something beautiful and sacred, like loving God with our whole selves, it isn't just a matter of willpower. It takes these rhythms of repetition and the growth

growth that comes from being part of a community and a safe place where you can fall down or forget your line or miss a step in the midst of grace-filled people who have said, you have a place here. You belong. You aren't doing something wrong, I promise, if you don't always feel your faith. I think sometimes we simply have to live or sing or dance our way into belief. Musical theater is more than just an art form. It's a vital way for us to reckon with our practices and express our beliefs. Because what takes place on a stage has always, in some form or another, grown out of human experience. And seeing that mirrored back to us in stories and song and dance, it has the ability to teach and transform us, and to show us the best and the worst of what we are capable of. I had the opportunity this week to speak with two people who both make their living in musical theater. Victoria Paquel, who recently ended a year-long Broadway tour with the musical Suffs and is now moving into an understudy role for a new Broadway show called Schoolgirls, or the African Mean Girls play. Victoria's family are members of our church, and she was in town on Christmas Eve this last year and had the chance to see our Wizard of Oz-inspired Christmas Eve children's skit, and she gave us a thumbs up. So I was very excited that someone in the business was excited by it. I also had the chance this week to speak with Will Reynolds, an award-winning musical theater and composer and performer for 20-plus years, who most recently has composed music for the Violet Hour musical that's currently streaming with over 2 million views. He's collaborated with people like Jeremy Jordan and Audra McDonald, won the prestigious Fred Ebb Award for songwriting, and will next be appearing in the new off-Broadway production of David Copperfield. He also happens to be Kirkland's cousin. So both Victoria and Will described to me how in musical theater that songs aren't there just for a musical break or a change in style. But in the modern era of musical theater as we know it, the songs are meant to move a concept forward. They take place at these hot spots when something is happening, a moment of decision, a change of heart, a really pivotal moment in someone's life. And usually, that means that these songs leave the character, and in the best case scenario, even the audience, in a different emotional place. So we might experience a character wrestling or hoping or grieving, but typically by the end of the song, something has shifted in them and the way that they are relating to that emotion. For Good from Wicked is a great example of that, where frenemies, Glenda and Elphaba, realize what they have also brought out in each other. Or the song Rose's Turn from Gypsy. And in that song, the character Rose begins the song in denial and shock about how her daughter's lives have turned out after she has devoted her whole life to making them stars, only to realize throughout the course of the song that in fact it was her own ambition that she was chasing. And it's actually her own dreams of stardom that have gone unfulfilled. Now, Audra McDonald did a performance of Rose's Turn at the 2025 Tony Awards that will knock your socks off. And you can see and hear every single one of those emotional turns in that performance. But I think that growth and self-reflection, like we see in those kinds of songs, are a critical part of what it means to have belief or to have faith. Because examination and curiosity and change and doubt, they aren't a threat to faith. That's how we deepen and practice it across our lifetimes. And perhaps even the ways that songs in a musical theater setting reveal to us how a change of heart can happen so emotionally and authentically can also help us not only to fear times of conflict and change in our own lives, or those epiphanies and transitions that have a tendency to turn everything upside down. Now, certainly, it's a lot easier to watch something happen to somebody else on stage. I understand that.

But what we see in characters and songs is that they are also part of a larger story. Just as our individual lives and experiences don't happen in isolation, we are part of a company of people. We are part of a larger story, an ancient one, a sacred one, and an entire beloved creation that begins and ends with God's redeeming love. Will and I talked a lot about the parallels between theater and church. And while a congregation isn't attending a performance in the same way as a musical theater audience, these collective experiences of breath and body and movement aren't as separate as perhaps we might think. Will said that there are several studies showing how the heart rate of audiences can become synchronized over the course of a show, people's physical bodies aligning as they experience something powerful together. And Victoria talked about how, particularly in her experience with Suffs, a musical based on the history of the women's suffrage movement here in the United States, that she had countless people come up to her at stage doors around the country, telling her how encouraging it was to see both the struggle and the triumphs of this social and political movement. "Keep marching" is one of the main songs from Suffs. Keep marching. I think that at its very best, that musical theater reminds us that we are made for community, not just for the sake of social interaction, but for the purpose of making us more loving. All those instruments in Psalm 150 can't possibly be played by a single person, right? We have so much to draw on in the company of others. And God's command to ground and to guide ourselves in love through practice and relationship and repetition, day by day by day, that comes from a God who has created us to do just that. A Christ who accompanies us in it. And a divine power, a Holy Ghost, you might even say, that goes beyond human experience, sometimes even causing people to boogie down the aisles of an ancient church because they are so filled up with it. We know all too well those moments when words just aren't enough, when we encounter the divine in this body and life, and when it rises up, and when we do, how can we possibly keep from singing?

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0: one. All Tame Animals employee Nancy Novogrud.
1: I think you can tell if an animal does not want to be doing what it's doing. There's no forcing. There's no handling that's rough. Everything is done in a gentle, collaborative way.
0: I'm Wayne Cabot, ABC News.
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6: Cloudy skies with a few peaks of sun this afternoon, with highs around 82. Mainly cloudy skies again tonight. Lows dip down to about 63. High temperatures reach up to 80 tomorrow. A blend of clouds and sun. Highs around 81 Tuesday, with thunderstorms likely. 81 Wednesday. From the Weatherology Weather Center, I'm meteorologist Paul Frombley.

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9: Oh, I'm not great at that. 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
0: Nathan is in Houston. Hey, Nathan, how are you?
12: Hey, Dave. Hey, Rachel. Thanks for taking the call.
0: Sure.
12: I'm calling today to ask the question about should we drain or take our emergency fund down to a level to pay off the mortgage? We've been following the baby steps and doing that for a long time. Our kids will be in a Ramsey Babies effectively, and they'll be the beneficiary of all this.
0: Wonderful.
12: And so it's really just a question for my wife. We've done this for so long, so budgeted, and all these things are happening. And now we've got to, you know, take that final step to pay off a whatever 2% mortgage or something.
0: So what's the balance? What's the balance on the mortgage?
12: $280,000.
0: Okay. And where do you have $280,000?

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14: Cloudy skies with a few peaks of sun this afternoon with highs around 82. Mainly cloudy skies again tonight. Lows dip down to about 63. High temperatures reach up to 80 tomorrow. A blend of clouds and sun. Highs around 81 Tuesday with thunderstorms likely. 81 Wednesday. From the Weatherology Weather Center, I'm meteorologist Paul Frombly.
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and you want to just say, this is a stupid idea. It's too expensive for what you're getting. It's not going to do with $17,000. Y'all have done well enough, $17,000 in your problem. But we need to actually speak into, is this a good education decision? Sounds like you don't think it is. It sounds like between the lines.

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5: Andrea is in Raleigh, North Carolina. Hi, Andrea. How are you?
6: I'm doing well, Dave. How are you?
5: Better than I deserve. What's up?
6: Yeah, so I want some advice on if I should buy a car if I'm already in debt. I am about $69,644 in student debt. I just finished my master's degree. I drive a 1994 F-150 and drive about 30 minutes to work. So I'm thinking I need a new car. I just started a new job and I make $65,000 a year.
5: Cool. What's your master's in?
6: Landscape architecture.
7: Mm. Good for you.
5: Okay. Right.
6: Thank you.
5: How long have you been driving the F-150?
6: For about 2 years. Mm.
5: Drive it for two more.
6: Okay.
5: You're broke.
7: Do you have any money saved, yes. Andrea?
6: I do, yes. I have about $19,600 and some change.
7: Okay.
6: Saved up.
7: And nothing's wrong with the truck. It's just old.
6: It's just old. I have had some issues with it. And, you know, that uncertainty of driving 30 minutes every day and not being sure if something's going to happen to the truck. It's just
7: But stressful. Nothing, I mean, nothing. It's not like there's one specific thing that you're like, it's about to go down. It's just the idea that something might, right?
6: Right.
7: Okay.
6: Exactly.
7: And yeah, I'd keep driving.
6: Things have happened, but I, you know, just keep repairing it.
7: And throw $18,000 at this debt, too.
5: Yeah.
6: Yes.
5: We teach you to pay everything down to $1,000. Don't borrow anymore. Mm-hmm. Live on beans and rice and attack your debt and clear your debt. You believed in investing in this master's degree. And so far, you've gotten a $65,000 job as a result of it. Hopefully, that's going on up from there to make your theory of investing in this education correct. So I want to see you making 100 because of this master's, and I want to get your master's paid off as soon as possible. This is not a pet. It's a student loan. Kill it.
6: Right, exactly. And that's how I feel. The cars that I'm looking at are all within the $37,000 range.
5: $37,000? You have 19. You're going to go in debt while you're trying to get out of debt?
6: And so that's why I was like, I don't think that this is the right decision for me to make right now.
7: No, it's not.
5: $3,700 isn't the right decision. $37,000 is 10x a bad decision. No.
6: Right.
5: No.
6: Yeah, well... Well, that was my question. You know, I feel like I knew the answer to it.
5: Yeah. Here's the thing. If you will get in the business, if you'll set your head to say, my number one wealth building tool is my income. And as long as I'm giving that away in car payments and student loans, I'm going to be what's known as a middle class broke person.
6: Mm-hmm.
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6: Right. 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
5: Yes.
6: I do have my company that matches $5,000 in 401k.
5: No.
6: So I'm not worried about
5: that. You do not
6: need
5: to be putting money into a retirement plan. You're broken in debt.
6: Okay. Gotcha.
5: Get the debt cleared up as fast as you can.
7: Yeah, Andrea, when you walk the steps, we call them the baby steps. So it is that $1,000 emergency fund. Baby step two is paying off all of your consumer debt. So that'll be your next goal. And hopefully you can do that in 2 years. And then you want to save up a 3 to 6 month emergency fund. And by that point, you're probably going to be simultaneously saving.

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Ever. 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So, I mean, you got to think different, man. 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No car payments. I don't care what's going on. Don't get a car payment. I'll ride a bicycle before I'll get a car payment.

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10: Cloudy skies with a few peaks of sun this afternoon with highs around 82. Mainly cloudy skies again tonight. Lows dip down to about 63. High temperatures reach up to 80 tomorrow. A blend of clouds and sun. Highs around 81 Tuesday with thunderstorms likely. 81 Wednesday. From the Weatherology Weather Center, I'm meteorologist Paul Trombley.
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9: Mainly cloudy skies expected this afternoon with daytime highs approaching 82. Mainly cloudy skies expected tonight. Lows level off around 63. High of 80 tomorrow. Partly cloudy skies. Thunderstorms likely Tuesday with highs in the low 80s. Mainly sunny Wednesday. From the Weatherology Weather Center, I'm meteorologist Paul Frombly.
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7: Our scripture of the day is Luke 6:37. 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Marshall's in Baltimore. Hey, Marshall, how are you?
8: Doing well, Dave. How about yourself?
7: Better than I deserve. What's up?
8: So I've got a quick question. I got to give you a little bit of background. I'm 29. I'm married. I'm living in an apartment. My wife is out of a job right now. And basically, to my question, should I liquidate my brokerage account to pay off my truck?
7: What do you make?
8: I make 71 a year.
7: Are you? What does your wife? What did your wife make when she was working?
8: She was at 75,000 a year.
7: Are you able to live on yours?
8: We're doing all right.
9: Will she get a job? Will she go back to work, do you think, soon?
8: We've been looking. There's a potential opportunity, but we haven't heard too much more about it.
9: Okay. How much do you owe on the truck?
8: I owe just about 26,000.
7: How much is in the brokerage?
8: 28,000.
7: Okay. If you guys are not in the middle of an emergency, and it sounds like it's kind of medium, I would write a check today and pay off the truck. There's no reason I'd have borrow on my truck to have a brokerage account, and that's basically what you've done.
9: The downward income.
7: You may want to wait 2 weeks and get her a job, and that would make it much more comfortable to do that. But it sounds like you guys are going to make it okay until she gets a job, so it's not like you're going to need this money, right?
8: Right.
9: How much is her car worth?
8: Oh, it's a 2009 Nissan, so maybe 500 if we're lucky.
9: Okay. I was just seeing.
7: How long have you been married?
8: It'll be a year in October.
9: You should give her your car, yeah. Marshall.
7: I have to give you the unfair information that it's federal law. Wife gets the good car.
8: Okay.
7: So, yeah. But, yeah, we're going to have to move her up in car quickly as soon as you guys. That's your only debt, right?
8: That is the only debt.

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daughter was so thrilled about the story of Harriet Tubman. So there was just something, there was something about Harriet, I'll just say it, something about her. So here I am in this graduate program, and I thought, well, I'm going to read an adult biography of Harriet Tubman. Well, in the 1990s, the only adult biographies were a couple that were written in the 19th century and one written in 1943. And my professors at Simmons were stunned. They were like, this can't be possible. She's so famous. How is it that there's no modern adult biography? And that set me on my path to discovering Harriet Tubman's life. And fortunately, I live in New England, and all the abolitionists that Tubman ended up connecting with once she escaped slavery, they lived here, they wrote letters all the time, they kept diaries and journals, and they published interviews with Harriet Tubman when they got to know her. So there was a treasure trove of information here that I could use to research her life. And I went on to the University of New Hampshire to work on my doctoral dissertation on Tubman. And it was there that I really became even more intrigued by the complexity of her life and how this 5-foot-tall, formerly enslaved woman was able to accomplish so much. And she was not literate in the traditional sense. She couldn't read or write, and yet she did amazing things. And I discovered so much about her that had never been uncovered before. And part of that was my journey to the Eastern Shore of Maryland, where she was born and raised as an enslaved child and young adult. We discovered that she was born in late February, early March, 1822. There was a record of a midwife payment on March 15th to help Tubman's mother, Rit, give birth. Her parents, Ben and Rit Ross, were enslaved by different enslavers, but they were able to live together on one plantation. They had 9 children. Tubman was the 5th of 9. She had 4 brothers and 4 sisters, and they called her Minty when she was born. Her mother's enslaver, Edward Brodus, came of age after Tubman was born, and he had been raised in a household with a stepfather who was very wealthy. He was one of the most wealthy slaveholders in Dorchester County on the Eastern Shore at the time. So Edward moved from a grand house and a 1,000-acre plantation to this little tiny farm in Bucktown. But what he was rich in was enslaved people. So little Minty's there with her mother and siblings, and it was a difficult transition to be taken away from their father, Ben, and brought to this area in Bucktown. And Edward was not a very smart guy, and he was spoiled, and he didn't really know how to run a farm. So he started leasing out his enslaved people to area farmers, and, you know, he would get paid for it. And he started leasing little Minty when she was 6 years old to neighbors. And Tubman later is quoted as saying that Edward Brodus wasn't physically cruel to them, emotionally cruel, certainly, but it was these temporary masters that they were hired out to that were incredibly cruel. And she bore the scars of whippings that she received at the age of 6 until the day she died at the age of 91 on her back and her neck. So it was a horrific childhood. Taken away from her mother and her siblings. She talked about crying at night, missing them so much. I mean, it's just a horrible experience for a child and for a mother who had to watch her children taken away from her, and she couldn't take care of them. She couldn't protect them. So when Tubman was taken away from her mother when she was a small child, it was so painful. And she would tell audiences about, you know, missing her mother so much, and she just wanted to curl up into her mother's bed, but her mother didn't have a bed. She said that her mother slept on straw. And she also talked about the horror of 3 of her sisters being sold away, and that she would have nightmares about the horsemen coming and taking them away, and her parents screaming and yelling. Just horrible, horrible scenes you can imagine of losing your sisters. And she never knew what happened to them again. And 2 of them left behind little children too. Tubman's
childhood was pretty tough, and she survived, and that's because her parents struggled.

0: to make sure that she was protected and that she was educated. And she did that, they did that by relying on a community of free and enslaved Black people in the area that could watch out for her when her parents couldn't be there. They taught her how to survive in those fields and in the woods, and to navigate the water and the marshes, and how to learn how to watch people without being noticed, sort of to read the moods of white enslavers to protect herself.
1: 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When we come back, more of the story of Harriet Tubman here on Our American Stories. 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
8: 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Let's return to Kate.
9: When she was about 13 years old, she was leased again to another farmer in the Bucktown area. And she tells this story several times in different interviews and in front of audiences that would come in the North to listen to her after she escaped slavery. She says she was a young teenager, and she describes her hair as like a large afro, very bushy. And it was also greasy because she would wipe her hands in her hair after she ate. It's the late fall, and she was ordered to break flax in the barnyard area. And so she's beating the flax, and little bits of the flax are flying up in the air along with the dust and the dirt from the barnyard, and it settled in her hair. At that moment, the plantation cook came to her and asked her to go to the Bucktown store with her to get things for the kitchen. And Minty, who was 13 years old, did not want to go because her hair was messy and she was embarrassed. Which is so interesting when you think about it, because every 13-year-old girl would understand that and identify that. This is the human being, Harriet Tubman. She was a teenager once, too, and worried about her hair. So the cook was insistent, so Minty grabbed a shawl from a peg in the kitchen and wrapped her hair and her head with this shawl. And they went to the store, and when they approached, there was an altercation happening at the store. A young enslaved man had fled his work assignment in the field, and the overseer or the plantation manager had chased him to the store. And the young man had run into the back of the store. There was a back door and a front door.

And as Minty entered the store, he came running out of the store. So Minty stepped aside to let him flee. And as she stepped back into the doorway, the overseer had grabbed a 2-pound weight from one of the scales on the store counter. And he heaved it, threw it, intending to hit the young man. But because Minty had stepped back in the door, it slammed right into her head. She described how she collapsed unconscious on the floor, and that weight had cracked her skull. She credited her hair and that scarf as saving her life that day. They carried her back to the plantation and they laid her out on the seat of a loom, which is like a long piano bench. And she laid there for a day and a half, in and out of consciousness. The plantation owner came into the kitchen and ordered her back into the fields. So she went back out, profoundly injured. But she describes in these speeches about the blood and the sweat streaming down her face until she collapsed unconscious again. So she was returned to her enslaver, Edward Brodus, and her mother, who spent several months nursing her back to health. And she emerged with epileptic seizures as a result of that head injury. And the seizures also brought on strong visionary activity and hallucinations. She would have seizures and have these dreams of flying above the earth, hearing angels sing and God speaking to her. She was hired out to more people, including a family that lived near where her father was still living and working. And that was fortuitous for her because she got to be with him again. This family, the Stewart family that she was leased to, they were one of the wealthiest in the county. And she worked in the house and then in their fields. And she became so strong, she started working on their docks as a stevedore, loading and unloading their boats. And she was the marvel of people. They just couldn't believe this tiny 5-foot-tall person could pick up these barrels and do the work of a man. She also learned amazing things while on those docks. She met and talked with black mariners called blackjacks. And they were a vital part of the black world in the Chesapeake, in the Atlantic, in states up and down the eastern seaboard, because they could carry messages. They knew where the safe places were, where there was danger. They helped people escape on their boats. So she learned that information from them. At the same time, she was also learning how to navigate by understanding the constellations and being able to read the night sky. So she's developing these literacies that aren't the written word, but they're literacies to read the fields and the forest, the water, the night sky, the clouds, the sun. All of that became her classroom and her lessons. She eventually was able to hire herself by paying Brodus $60 a year, and then she charged for her labor and earned enough money to buy 2 head of oxen, which increased her opportunities. She was an entrepreneur, and she met a free black man by the name of John Tubman, who was freeborn of free parents. Half the black population on the Eastern Shore was free. And so they married in 1844, and she changed her name from Minty to Harriet. So she became Harriet Tubman. And at one point in the late 1840s, Edward Brodus decided to sell her because he was tired of her being sick all the time. And so Tubman later told an interviewer that she prayed to God to convert Edward Brodus to a Christian. Now, Edward Brodus was, he belonged to the Episcopal Church or the Baptist Church down the road. But in her mind, real Christians did not enslave people. So she prayed to God to convert him so that he wouldn't sell her, that he would set her free. But he didn't. And then she prayed, if you can't convert him, kill him, Lord, kill him. And then he died. And she thought, oh no, that was wrong of me. I never should have done that. She felt tremendous guilt, because then it set in motion that many of her siblings were going to be sold to pay the debts of the estate. So Tubman knew she was going to be sold. And for most Upper South enslaved people, that was a death sentence, to be sold to the Deep South. The average life expectancy for an enslaved person from the Chesapeake sold to Mississippi or Louisiana or Alabama was about 7 years. So she

0: She and her two brothers, Ben and Henry, decided to flee instead. But they got confused about which way to go. They were afraid. So they came back after 2 or 3 weeks after hiding out. But Tubman just knew that she had to have liberty or death. That was it, liberty or death. So she struck out on her own. And she contacted a local Quaker woman who had indicated to her at some earlier time that she would help Tubman if she wanted to escape. So Tubman went to her. The woman said, please just sweep the front yard so it looks like I've hired you and wait till my husband comes home and he will take you to the next stop. And he came home and he put her in a secret compartment in his wagon and he took her to the next house where like-minded people lived and they helped Tubman find her way all the way to Philadelphia. And when she got there, she says in an interview that she felt like she was in heaven and that the sun shone brightly like gold. And it was just an amazing feeling. But then all of a sudden, it wasn't so amazing because everybody she loved was still in Maryland and still enslaved. So she decided right then and there, she was going to go back and rescue them. And I know that practically every enslaved person who fled had those same feelings, but practically all of them did not go back because it was so dangerous. But she did.
1: And what a remarkable piece of storytelling by Kate Clifford Larson, author of Bound for the Promised Land, Harriet Tubman, Portrait of an American Hero. And my goodness, that prayer, what a paralyzing thing to have happen, and the consequences. And what a story about what Quakers did all over this country. White Quakers, by the way, doing this for enslaved black people and risking their lives doing it. A remarkable story. The story of Harriet Tubman continues here on Our American Stories.

0: 1. 78, lots of sunshine, Wednesday. 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
10: And we continue with our American stories. Harriet Tubman escaped into the free state of Pennsylvania in 1849, but her victory was swallowed up by her realization that everyone she loved was still in Maryland and still enslaved. Let's return to Kate Clifford Larson, author of Bound for the Promised Land, Harriet Tubman, Portrait of an American Hero.
11: So she decided right then and there she was going to go back and rescue them. And I know that practically every enslaved person who fled had those same feelings, but practically all of them did not go back because it was so dangerous. But she did. And over 10 years, she returned 13 times and rescued about 60 or 70 of her family and friends, and gave instructions to about 70 more who found their way to freedom on their own following her Underground Railroad. This is what that famous network was called, of people and places, roads and pathways, the Underground Railroad to freedom. So she escaped in the late fall of 1849. She settles in Philadelphia and she starts planning and scheming how she's going to rescue her family. And the first person she rescues is her niece, Keziah Jolly Boley, and Keziah's two little children, James Alfred and little baby Araminta. And Keziah was scheduled to be sold on the auction block in front of the Cambridge Dorchester County Courthouse. And Tubman heard through the grapevine that this was going to happen because they would post notices in newspapers for a month ahead of time that there was going to be a sale and who would be sold and things like that. So she learned through the grapevine. And Keziah was married to a free black man named John, who was a ship carpenter. So he too was connected to the black maritime world. So the auction starts, and John bid on his wife and children. He didn't have any money, but nobody knew that. He just bid on his children. He was a free man. He could bid on whoever he wanted. So he bid, and the auctioneer closed the

auction, and instead of asking for payment, the auctioneer went to lunch. And so Isaiah and the two children and John fled to a house nearby. We don't know which house nearby. And later that evening, he put them in a boat and sailed them the 90 miles to Baltimore, where Tubman met them on the waterfront. And from there, she got them to Philadelphia and then to Canada. And I often thought, gee, you know, was the auctioneer in on it? He didn't ask for payment. Like, he would have asked everybody else for payment right away. So what was that all about? The Quaker certainly could provide a lot of money, and running a network did cost a lot of money. And for Tubman, her rescue missions would cost anywhere from $30 to $100. So she had to earn that money by working herself, fundraising with Quakers, with other abolitionists, and she was pretty good at it, raising the money. Sometimes she didn't have enough money. She tells a terrible story about her sister Rachel. She kept returning to the Eastern Shore to rescue her sister Rachel, and Rachel had two little children. And every time Tubman tried to rescue her, Rachel wouldn't leave because Eliza Brodus had separated her from her children, and she would not leave her children behind. And the last rescue mission that Tubman attempted was in 1860. She arrived in Dorchester County and discovered her sister had died. And she needed $30 to bribe someone so she could get the two little children, and she didn't have the $30, so the children stayed enslaved. So money mattered. To pay bribes, to buy tickets, food, you know, transportation, it was necessary. It wasn't just free. Thomas Garrett was one of those. He was a famous Underground Railroad agent in Wilmington, Delaware, Quaker man. He was an Underground Railroad agent for 40 years. He's credited with helping 2,500, 3,000 people. And so she became very close to Thomas Garrett, and she would arrive in his home or his office, and she would say, "I had a dream.

0: We don't have any money today. So she would sit there and wait until people came in and they would give her money. The abolitionists in Boston, like William Lloyd Garrison, you know, one of the greatest abolitionists of all time, who published a newspaper for 30, 40 years called The Liberator. He was a radical man, and he loved Harriet Tubman, and so did his wife, and their children and grandchildren loved Tubman. And even though he was in some ways not a religious man, but he had this profound faith. He knew the Bible. He had memorized the Bible, so he understood the words of the Bible. And he recognized that Tubman lived the Bible. She lived a true life directed by God, and she had a moral center that he didn't find in many people. Her faith was... it was an integral part of her life. It was just so much of her being. And after her head injury and she recovered, her spirituality just blossomed. And that faith of hers fortified her in profound ways to survive. And she had this confidence that God was protecting her and guiding her. He may not have worked as quickly as she hoped, but she always had confidence that he would stand by her and help her. And she talks about it in many of her lectures and interviews. When she fled the first time, you know, or she escaped successfully, she met white women in Philadelphia. And that was one of the visions that she had seen ahead of time, that when she crossed the line into Pennsylvania, there were white women waiting to embrace her. She talks about some of her rescue missions. There was one where she was leading several men. They were escaping, and she suddenly had this feeling that God was protecting her and told her to go a different direction. They had to cross a stream, and of course they could not swim. Most people in the 19th century could not swim, and the men were afraid to follow her, and she said she prayed to God to protect her, and she walked across the stream, water up to her neck, but she did not drown, and then the men followed her. So she was always looking to her faith and her confidence that God was going to protect her. And I don't think any of us can argue with that, whether you believe or not, because she was protected. You know, she never lost a passenger, as she frequently said. And she survived to be 91 years old through extraordinary circumstances that most of us never would have survived. Tubman tells this story about being on a train and overhearing two men discussing a reward poster and wondering if she was the woman in the poster that was an enslaved person that had run away. And she had a newspaper in her hand, and they decided it couldn't be her that was described in the poster, because obviously Tubman could read because she had a newspaper in her hand. And she said something to the effect that she didn't know if it was upside down or not. She just was praying that it was the right side up and they wouldn't take a close look.
1: And you're listening to Kate Clifford Larson tell the story of Harriet Tubman in this particular part of the story of her faith. And by the way, Thomas Garrett is worthy of many books. I've read a couple, but now I want to reread them because, my goodness, a single man, a Quaker, working in the Underground Railroad, responsible for 2,500 slaves being liberated. And what a testament to faith and the power of faith. And what Garrett said was he never knew anyone with more confidence in the voice of God than Harriet Tubman. Garrett knew the Bible. Harriet lived it. When we come back, more of this remarkable story with Kate Clifford Larson telling the story of Harriet Tubman here on Our American Stories.
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4: From ABC News, I'm Mike Dubusky. At least 5 people are dead, authorities say, after a cargo jet crashed off the end of the runway at Miami International Airport this afternoon, colliding with several vehicles. ATC.com audio from the moment it happened.
5: Noise 1, Miami.
6: Looks like we have an aircraft overran the runway on 30.
5: Yes, sir.
4: The plane was coming in from San Juan, Puerto Rico. Amazon, which owns the plane, says it's working closely with local authorities and officials to understand exactly what happened. A ground stop at the airport has been lifted in the last hour. Talks in Ukraine today between President Volodymyr Zelensky and Trump administration officials about how to end the war with Russia. U.S. Envoy Jared Kushner, the president's son-in-law.
7: There is a pathway. There is a dialogue. And it's a really hard problem. I mean, this is a war that started before, obviously, President Trump took office. But he sees the huge cost that it's having on the battlefield, on just every citizen of both countries.
4: Yesterday, Kushner and Steve Witkoff met with Russian President Vladimir Putin. Despite the U.S. and Iran trading strikes on boats in the Middle East, President Trump is continuing to downplay the conflict, recently describing it as small potatoes and not a war. ABC's Stephen Portnoy.
8: The president describes the fighting as intermittent and the war itself as a tremendous success, pointing to what he says is the safe transit of millions of barrels of oil each day through the Strait of Hormuz. But analysts say the flow is still below pre-war levels, and gas prices here at home are at an all-time high for a Labor Day weekend.
4: Those gas prices, about $4.14 a gallon on average, according to Gas Buddy. Drivers like Nicole Collins are feeling it.
9: Because gas has been so expensive, we have been staying home more, and we haven't felt as comfortable to travel as much as before.
4: Diesel, critical for trucks carrying freight, also hitting record highs. 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
4: Staffing at the Pentagon has seen a lot of turnover recently, with dozens of senior officers fired or leaving their positions under the tenure of Defense Secretary Pete Hegseth. Most recently, Hegseth has faced criticism for administering polygraph tests to some Pentagon employees in an effort to root out those who leaked information about U.S. munition supplies for the Iran war. ABC News Chief Global Affairs Correspondent Martha Raddatz.
11: Since the beginning of the war, Hegseth has rarely held press conferences, which are often combative.
12: Excuse me, why are you so rude? Just wait, I'm calling on people.
11: And none since May 5th, more than 4 months ago. And never any explanation why he has taken the axe to so many senior officers.
4: NFL Commissioner Roger Goodell has agreed to a new 4-season extension, which runs

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1: This is Lee Habib, and this is Our American Stories. The English language is filled with curious, intriguing, and bizarre phrases. Here, with the recurring series, is Hair of the Dog author Andrew Thompson, as he shares another slice from his ultimate guide to understanding these baffling mini-mysteries of the English language.
2: Apple of your eye is an expression referring to someone who you cherish above all else. Like a grandmother might say that my grandson is the apple of my eye. It's an expression that dates back centuries. And it's from, in Old English, the pupil of the eye was known as the apple because of its round shape, and sight was regarded as the most essential sense. So when damaged, it was a terrible incident. It was used figuratively by King Alfred in 885 and by Shakespeare in A Midsummer Night's Dream in 1605. But the reference is actually from the Bible, a segment of which reads, "He led him about, he instructed him, he kept him as the apple of his eye." As bald as a badger is an expression to mean that someone's bald, has no hair on their head. And it's one that I've always found the origins of this one interesting, because a lot of people think that a badger's head being white, giving it the impression of baldness, is where the expression comes from. But it actually is a contraction of the expression "as bald as a badger's bum," because at the time, male shaving brushes were made with badger's hair plucked from the rear of the badger. Badgers were trapped for this purpose, plucked and then set free. The hair would grow back eventually, but before it did, it was common to see badgers running about the countryside of England that looked bald in the rear. "As sure as eggs" is an expression that means to describe an absolute certainty. Sort of as sure as eggs, he'll be back asking for more money tomorrow. It's got a really strange origin, this expression. It's actually a corruption of the logical mathematical formula X equals X, and is a contraction of the longer expression "as sure as eggs is eggs," so X being X. But it's not known how X equals X became eggs is eggs, but Charles Dickens, who seems to be involved in a lot of expressions that we use, used the phrase in his book The Pickwick Papers in the early 1800s, and the expression became popular from then. "As the crow flies" means in a straight line, or the shortest distance between two points. And it's one of many, many phrases that has nautical origins. In fact, you could write a whole book about nautical expressions. But it derives from the early English explorers who'd go by boat looking for foreign lands. There were very few navigational aids and no maps, so it was important to find land while at sea. And the crow was renowned as an intelligent bird that would fly straight to land to try to find food. So ships would always have a cage full of crows before they went on a journey. And the crow would be released from the crow's nest, which is another expression from this, which was at the top of the mast. And the captain would follow its path, which was usually the fastest way to land. "At a loose end" is another nautical expression, which means you're idle or have no plans and nothing to do. And it's from tall sailing ships, which had hundreds of ropes and sails, and the ropes were essential to ensure the sails were firmly in place, but they often became loose and unraveled. And it was a full-time job checking the ship's rigging for untied ropes or loose ends. And if ever the ship's captain found men sitting around doing nothing, he would make them check the ropes. So they would find themselves for hours then working at a loose end, which is where the expression comes from. To keep something at bay is to fend it off or keep it at a distance. And it's an expression with pretty interesting origins. A lot of people think it comes from holding off baying hounds from a fox in fox hunting in England years ago. But that origin about the foxes only dates from the 1300s, while the phrase actually began with the ancient Romans and Greeks. They believed that the bay tree had protective powers, and because it never seemed to be struck by lightning. And because of this, people would take shelter under the trees during storms. It became such a powerful sort of image that soldiers started wearing bay leaves on their heads as protection during thunderstorms. They believed that would keep the lightning at bay and would shield them from the enemy also. And the supposed power of the bay leaf then spread to London during the Great Plague in 1665, where many people wore bay leaves in an attempt to keep the disease at bay. At full blast, which means as loudly as possible or using full power, is

0: strangely a rare expression that has pretty obvious origins. Most expressions don't. It's from the Industrial Revolution in the 18th century, where iron and other metals were essential commodities, and factories used huge blast furnaces to smelt the metals. Fuel was continuously supplied into the furnace, while a hot blast of air was blown into the lower section, causing the chemical reactions to produce the molten metal. When the furnace was operating at full capacity and producing as much iron as possible, it was considered to be at full blast. At sixes and sevens is an expression you often hear, which means a state of confusion. And it comes from London in the 1300s. There were two livery companies there, and they each received their charter within a few days of each other, so they were the sixth and seventh companies listed. But a dispute arose between them as to which would be placed sixth in the processions around the city. So to resolve this, the two companies would swap between sixth and seventh place each year, but that resulted in confusion for a lot of people watching. At the drop of a hat is a sporting expression, which means something happens suddenly or with little warning. It came from the 19th century from a couple of sporting contests. Sporting referees at the time usually wore hats, and they would raise it in the air as a signal that an event was about to begin. Then as soon as the hat was dropped, the contest would start. This was most commonly used in horse racing and boxing, where an event would start at the drop of a hat. It was actually also used in the American West, where a man would sometimes drop his hat as a challenge to fight another. So as soon as the hat hit the ground, it was morally right that the fight should start. An axe to grind is an expression that means a selfish or ulterior aim or motive. And it's credited to one of the founding fathers of America, Benjamin Franklin. In his autobiography, Franklin wrote an anecdote about a man who wanted his axe ground, and a blacksmith agreed to do it, but only if the man turned the grindstone himself. The man did this, but soon feigned fatigue and gave up, making the blacksmith finish the job for him. And that the expression we know today came from that story.
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0: is our American Stories, and our next story is about a gem. It turns out diamonds haven't always been rare stones. Since 1870, when huge diamond mines were discovered in South Africa. Soon after that discovery, the British financiers behind the South African mining effort realized the diamond market would be saturated if they didn't do something about it. So in 1888, they set two audacious goals. One, monopolize diamond prices by creating De Beers mines. De Beers would then be able to stabilize the market by creating both the supply and the demand for diamonds worldwide. Tom Zollner is a journalist and professor who lives in Los Angeles. He wrote the book, The Heartless Stone, A Journey Through the World of Diamonds, Deceit, and Desire. Here's Tom with the story of that journey.
1: My name is Tom Zollner, and when I was 32 years old, I entered into what is a fairly common rite of passage for a man in America. I asked somebody to marry me, and I gave her a diamond engagement ring, because that's just what you were supposed to do. And I knew very little about diamonds. I studied up on it as best I could, which wasn't very deep. And I learned that there's this tradition out there that you're supposed to spend 2 months of your salary as a benchmark, sort of a sliding scale for what's expected. And I wanted to do what was expected. So I figured out what I could afford, and I bought her name was Anne. I bought her a diamond ring. I say was because the engagement broke up, and I was made the owner of a used diamond ring. And I learned, wow, there's really not a lot to do with this. I didn't want to let go of it for emotional reasons, and I also learned if I was just going to sell it back on the used market that there really is no used market. And as the ring just sort of sat there in the back of my closet, I began to wonder more and more about it, and it might have been a way of channeling the grief over the lost relationship, but I began to look into diamonds in a way that was a little bit deeper and a little bit different than I did when I was researching what to buy. I wanted to know, well, where did this come from? And so this took me on what you might call a quest. It lasted for 18 months, and in that time, I went to 16 different countries on the globe to try and understand where diamonds come from and why we hunger for them. So I'll tell you just a little bit about where I went. First, I went to a place called the Central African Republic, which is a diamond-producing nation at the heart of Africa. It's one of the poorest countries on the globe. It produces, it ranks number 10 in terms of diamond production among all countries, and yet it is poverty of some of the worst kind, political instability of some of the worst kind. And those two things, unfortunately, go together. I went out to the backcountry and learned how diamonds are mined for guys who are making less than a dollar an hour to comb through the soil, very dangerous work, sometimes in violent conditions, to find these pieces of carbon, which are brought up to the earth's surface through these volcanic tubes of what's called the kimberlite. And so you find them in the river bottoms. It's some of the most primitive mining imaginable. And some of these diamonds, emerging from such miserable conditions, still find their way to the U.S. market. I went to Angola, another nation in Africa, of course, which has been racked with, had been racked by civil war, largely funded through the smuggling and the sales of diamonds. I went to India, which is the headquarters, the Indian state of Gujarat, polishes the majority of diamonds in the world, and I saw the conditions in some of these factories where child labor is used to get the diamonds into the glittery shape that Westerners have expected. I went to Russia to see the birthplace and still the headquarters of the synthetic diamond industry, a way that machines have been built to recreate the heat and the pressure and the Earth's mantle that create the diamonds in the first place. And then I took a long look at the marketing history of the diamond. The way that these shiny pebbles have been sold to Western consumers through the genius, and I say that word with a certain amount of respect, but also advisedly, the genius of the corporation called De Beers Consolidated Mines, which cornered the market in South Africa in the 1890s, thanks to the scheming of an Oxford graduate named Cecil Rhodes, for whom the Rhodes Scholars are named. Cecil Rhodes founded the De Beers Corporation and hit upon the insight that the way that you create high prices for these little minerals is that you just simply create artificial scarcity in the market, which is what he did and what De Beers continues to try and accomplish, even though it no longer dominates the market as it did today. So it was not only a hive of artificial scarcity, it was also a marketing factory. It was the De Beers Corporation that created this idea out of whole cloth, an invented custom that a young man is supposed to spend 2 months of his salary on his sweetheart's engagement ring. That turned out, it sounds like something from Charles Dickens, but it's actually a complete marketing fable. And it was also out of the De Beers idea factory, with the help of a New York ad agency called J. Walter Thompson. This idea of the eternity of a diamond, the poetry surrounding this trinket. I looked back at some of the ads that were created in the Great Depression to convince American men that this is what they needed to do, just to spend money, even in the midst of a depression. And the ads all centered around the idea of temporality and of mortality and of the idea that this diamond is going to survive you. It's almost rather morbid, but this was a successful advertising strategy, and it was out of this notion that your diamond will last beyond you that the brilliant slogan was coined: a diamond is forever.
2: The diamond engagement ring. How else could 2 months' salary last forever? A diamond is forever. De Beers.
1: So, just to give respect where respect is due, there is something chemically unique about a diamond. It's as it goes on the Mohs scale of density, it is a 10 out of a 10 scale. Almost no other mineral, in fact, no other mineral, has the ability to slow down light within the chamber of its interiors. This is why a diamond sparkles so well. The speed of light at 186,000 miles per second has slowed down to 77,000 miles per second within a diamond, which is why it sparkles. And when you polish it in a particular configuration, the effect is really dazzling. I have no issue with that. But to slow down the light in some ways is a metaphor for the diamond itself. It is a chamber of slow light and emptiness.

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2: Lows level off around 63 tonight under mainly cloudy skies. High temperatures reach up to 80 tomorrow. 64 tomorrow night. Storms likely. Thunderstorms likely Tuesday. High temperatures reach up to 81. 78, lots of sunshine Wednesday. From the Weatherology Weather Center, I'm meteorologist Paul Frombly.
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8: And we continue with Our American Stories. As an icon of the Protestant elite, Theodore Roosevelt was an unlikely ally of the waves of impoverished Jewish newcomers who crowded the docks at Ellis Island. Here to tell the story is Arizona State History Professor Andrew Porwancher. Andrew is the author of American Maccabee, Theodore Roosevelt and the Jews. Let's take a listen.
9: I wish I had a little Jew in me, Theodore Roosevelt once mused to a friend. Not a drop of Jewish blood coursed through his veins. If anything, Roosevelt was the ultimate insider of the Protestant elite that dominated American life in his era. His father descended from a New York political dynasty whose eminence in Manhattan dated back to the days of Dutch colonial rule. His mother was a Southern belle of such renown that many believed her to be the inspiration for the character of Scarlett O'Hara. Theodore lived a life consistent with his patrician pedigree, enrolling at Harvard, serving as a military officer, and seizing the grandest prize of all, the Oval Office. Roosevelt was a silver spoon statesman who had grown up in the fashionable neighborhood of Gramercy Park in New York. He had little in common with the Yiddish-speaking immigrants, moistening their brows in the sweatshops of the Lower East Side, just a short walk away. Roosevelt's privileged path was even further removed from the dreadful subsistence of Jews struggling to survive in Eastern Europe. And yet, for all the differences between TR and embattled Jews on both sides of the Atlantic, their causes became pivotal to his life. He would shape their lives, and they, in turn, his legacy. As the enterprising police commissioner, the 36-year-old Theodore Roosevelt barnstormed this Jewish enclave, giving speeches to packed halls of Jewish immigrants where he espoused his egalitarian ethos.

He became so revered that Roosevelt was often a guest of honor at Jewish weddings. Jews particularly appreciated his willingness to stand up to anti-Semitism. The most vivid example of Commissioner Roosevelt's fight against Jew hatred came during Hanukkah in his first year leading the force. A vicious Jew hater from Germany named Hermann Ahlwardt was planning a trip to New York City to spread his invidious message. Ahlwardt was cartoonishly villainous. In the late 1880s, he had been sacked as a school headmaster after the revelation that he had stolen funds designated for the children's Christmas party. The disgraced Ahlwardt sought public redemption through anti-Semitism, winning a seat in the German parliament by persuading farmers in a rural district that Jews had secretly orchestrated the global downturn in crop prices. When Ahlwardt set his sights on an American speaking tour, including a planned lecture on the Lower East Side, anxious Jews approached Commissioner Roosevelt. They asked TR to bar Ahlwardt from speaking, or at least to deny him police protection. But Roosevelt could not grant their request without violating the principle of free speech. And even absent that constitutional right, TR believed that government censorship would only serve to turn Ahlwardt into a martyr. To that end, TR devised an exceedingly clever scheme. He would provide Ahlwardt a police detail comprised entirely of Jewish officers. Roosevelt summoned a subordinate on his force and instructed him, "I wish a list made of 30 good, trusty, intelligent men, all Jews." It was crucial to Roosevelt that these officers look unmistakably Jewish. As he told the subordinate, "Don't bother yourself to hunt up their religious antecedents. Take those who have the most pronounced Hebrew physiognomy. The stronger their ancestral marking, the better." The Jewish policemen selected for duty were brought to the commissioner for inspection. With his blue eyes and golden glasses, Roosevelt surveyed the assemblage, announcing, "Now I am going to assign you men to the most honorable service you have ever done."

0: long as you do not interfere with the peace and comfort of your neighbors. And Dr. Olivart is entitled to the same privilege. It should be your pride to see that he is protected. That will be the finest way of showing your appreciation of the liberty you yourselves enjoy under the American flag. On the second night of Hanukkah, around 150 people gathered at Cooper Union, an iconic venue on the Lower East Side, to hear Olivart's much-anticipated speech. The press estimated that fully a third of those in attendance were policemen and detectives. Another third were Jews who had come in protest. And the last third consisted of Gentiles of varying nationalities who were presumably amenable to the speaker's agenda. Olivart took the stage at 8 that evening. His remarks inevitably veered into anti-Semitism. And the Jews in the crowd taunted him in turn with, quote, a perfect Niagara of hisses and cries, in the words of the New York Times. Despite the heckling, the galling grin plastered on Olivart's face remained unbroken. The night's greatest drama unfolded when Olivart denounced Jews for their odious peculiarities, in his words, which prompted an Eastsider named Louis Silverman to cock his arm, egg in hand. A reporter recounted, a nice white egg performed a graceful parabola through the air in the direction of Olivart's smiling face. He danced aside with a degree of agility not indicated by his portly form, and the egg smashed and spluttered on the chair behind him. This episode would become part of Roosevelt's lore with the Jewish community. With great pride, he would routinely recall how Olivart delivered his violent harangues against the men of Hebrew faith, owing his safety to the fact that he was scrupulously protected by men of the very race which he was denouncing. Roosevelt understood that the sight of Jewish policemen selflessly guarding the German Jew hater did far more to undermine Olivart's repugnant ideas than preemptive censorship ever could have. Reflecting on the incident years later in his autobiography, Roosevelt remarked, "It was an object lesson to our people, whose greatest need it is to learn that there must be no division by class hatred, whether of creed against creed, nationality against nationality, section against section."
1: And a terrific job on the production, editing, and storytelling by our own Greg Hengler. And a special thanks to Arizona State History Professor Andrew Borwanger. Andrew is the author of American Maccabee, Theodore Roosevelt and the Jews. And what a story this is, and what an abject lesson in what it means to be an American. Roosevelt craftily asks, as police commissioner, that Jews not only protect him, but they protect this awful neo-Nazi and his right to speak freely. And this is one of our favorite free speech stories, right up there with David Gardner and his defense of neo-Nazis in Illinois, leading to the Skokie case. Gardner was himself Jewish. And of course, our favorite free speech story, John Adams defending the Redcoats in the Boston Massacre trial. The story of Theodore Roosevelt and the Jews here on Our American Stories.
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5: And we're back with Our American Stories and Aaron Marquez's story. When he was 11 years old, Aaron's family immigrated from Mexico, and he spent his summers picking onions in the hot Texas heat. Let's pick up with Aaron as he enters the American school system.
6: I remember going to school on the first day. I remember they'd taken me to class for the first time, and everybody in there only spoke Spanish. The teacher spoke Spanish. The books that I received, they were written in Spanish. We didn't go to PE with the rest of the school. Our lunchtime was different. I mean, it was just, it was very isolated, and I didn't like that. And so I told the teacher, I said, hey, I want to be in a regular class. 1, because I want to play soccer, like, and 2, I speak Spanish. I read Spanish. I want to learn to speak English. I want to do everything in English, and I'm not going to learn, no offense, but I'm not going to learn how to speak English when you're teaching me everything in Spanish, and everything that I'm reading is in Spanish. So this is not going to work for me. And she told me, I remember vividly, she said, this is your first day. This is your first day, so I don't know how you're drawing those conclusions, and this is not for you, it's not for you to decide, it's for your parents to decide. And I just politely asked, I said, well, how different is this going to be tomorrow and the next day? I got back to our house around 7. It was the bus travel was brutal because we changed buses 3 different times to go to the north side, from the north side of Odessa to the south side of Odessa. And I told Mom, I said, Mom, I can't do this. I'm not going to learn to speak English with, you know, in this ASL class. I said, you need to put me in the regular classes. That's what I prefer and that's what I want. Mom's like, if that's what you want, that's what we'll do. And Mom went over there and said, put them in regular classes. And that's when life began for me. So I remember going to class for the first time and really not knowing much at all other than how to say my name. And I loved it. I loved it. I was never embarrassed of not speaking English. I would tell all my cousins, all my friends and everyone, hey, talk to me only in English. I don't want you to talk to me in Spanish. Talk to me only in English. That's what I would tell them. And that's why I was able to learn to speak English quickly compared to anyone else, because everyone's speaking to me in English. And that's the way you have to do it. I remember being picked on for, I was reading out of the book. It was my turn to read it in class, and I pronounced the word Iceland instead of island. Yeah, everyone started laughing. Then one of the kids next to me, when we went to break, he's like, Iceland. He kept calling me Iceland. And he was laughing at me for not speaking English. And I was like, I told him, I said, man, you're laughing at me because I can't speak English, but I'm learning to speak 2 languages. I said, I speak Spanish and I'm learning to speak English. I said, I'm going to learn to speak English

0: in the next 3 or 4 months. I said, and you'll still only be able to speak one. I said, imagine if you try to read Spanish. Imagine if you try to speak Spanish. I said, so I don't understand. I think that the joke's on you, that you're making fun of me for trying to learn to speak two languages when you're speaking, when you can only speak one. I'm not gonna make fun of you for that. And that changed everything. He never said anything again, and no one else did. And no one laughed. I remember no one laughed. Everyone kind of just processed that. They're like, that's so true. And I think he felt bad with my answer, and I wasn't trying to be, you know, condescending at all, but, you know, I just kind of snapped at that, but with that answer, and it's just literally what rolled out of the tip of my tongue. My aunt and uncles, like, they would use me in the summertime to go interview with them. You know, I remember my uncle had a job interview, and he came and picked me up and said, hey, I want you to go to this interview with me because I don't speak English. And I was like, okay. So he picked me up, and we went over there, and he just taps me on the shoulder. And I'm like, okay, this is my uncle. He has an interview today at 9:30 or 10 o'clock or whatever. And he's like, okay. And who are you? I said, well, I'm his nephew. And he's like, okay, does your uncle speak English? I'm like, no, man. And my English was not very good back then either. And I went in there at the job interview with him, and they were asking him, you know, what he was an insulator, insulating pipe and everything. And he was telling him, like, oh, tell him that I've been doing this for 10 years and tell him that I can do this and this. And there's some words that I didn't know how to translate. So I didn't really have anyone that was really successful in the immediate family that I knew at all. Everyone kind of worked and knew what they could provide for their family, but no one ever mentioned college, no one ever mentioned starting their own business, no one mentioned anything. But whenever I graduated high school, I started working for a refinery, Huntsman Polymers, and then going to school at night at Odessa College. So I would leave at 8 o'clock or 6 o'clock in the morning, come back at 6:45, and then class would start at 7:30 and finish at 10:30, Monday through Thursday. So I wanted to do that just so I can at least save some money and then look at a 4-year school. Did that for a year, working in the plant as a laborer, cleaning tanks and being inside of tanks, and a very, very dirty type job. Within 6 months, I worked for a company called J. Merritt. They're at that Huntsman refinery. And I got promoted as a lead man, and I was making, you know, $18, $19 an hour as an 18-year-old, which at that point was more than what my dad was making. So I had my group of 8 men that I led, and they would assign us different projects, you know, cleaning tanks, cleaning just the dirtiest jobs that you could. But at that point, I was no longer doing it physically. I was just leading my team as a lead man. It was great. Every job that they'll give us, you know, they'll give you a job order, and they said, Aaron, here's your job order for your team, and you get 5 hours to finish it. And then here's another one, you get 4 hours to finish it. I focused on doing it faster, safer, cleaner than any of the other lead men. I always try to find a way that we can do things that show that, hey, I'm going above and beyond what's expected. And we finished some of those jobs that were supposed to take a week, we'll finish it in a day and a half. And people started taking notice of that. And within a year, I got promoted again. And what was great is that the people where I was getting promoted, they were very receptive. They're like, hey, you want more out of life than this. And I was a young kid, man, leading these guys have been there a while, and I earned their respect because I always worked hard and smart. But I was doing that also going to school at night. And they will see me at lunch when everybody will eat lunch and talk and play dominoes in the break room. I would be in there with my book wide open doing homework because that's the only time that I had. So they would see that. And I was taking, you know, 18 hours of school. So it was difficult to do that, but nothing worth having is easy. And it was important for me to get a degree.
1: And he did, from UConn, the University of Connecticut. He then went on to work at the energy company Nabors, getting 6 promotions in 5 years.
0: I received a $23,000 bonus my first year. And what I did was I paid for everyone in my family to become American citizens. I'd never seen that much money made out to my name on

0: one check, I was like, wow, this is amazing that you can get this much money. There's nothing that I wanted more than have the security of my mom and dad and my brothers and sisters to be American citizens. I think the United States of America is the greatest country in the world because it's the only country that, as an immigrant, you can accomplish whatever you set your mind to. It's a blessing to be an American citizen, and I held that paramount among anything else. And that's probably the best gift that I could have given my parents, everyone in my family. And to date, that's something that I'm the most proud of, is being able to make sure that my parents and everyone in my family, all of us are American citizens. You know, to me, whenever you hear like the Star Spangled Banner or Amazing Grace, those two songs, no matter what, where I am, what I'm doing, if I hear those two songs, I just automatically want to cry, you know? And it's just, the flag means so much to me and as an American and everything. So for the first time hearing that in your ceremony, and they're playing that and among groups of so many different people from different backgrounds, I remember just looking around and everyone in our family just had tears coming down their eye, because we felt that, man, we're American citizens. How cool is that?
1: And a great job on the production and storytelling and editing by Alex Cortez and Robbie Davis. And a special thanks to Aaron Marquez for sharing his story, starting picking onions in West Texas under 100-degree heat, and then making his way through oil patch work and hustling and working hard and hustling some more. And when he says at the end, when I hear the Star Spangled Banner or Amazing Grace, I automatically want to cry. The flag means so much to me. The story of Aaron Marquez, the story of this great country, here on Our American Stories.
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0: Final Moments with Miranda Devine, New York Post columnist, best-selling author. You see, you're on the front lines of this, and I would argue that the same thing I'm saying about Bruce Blakeman being the last best, greatest hope for New York as a state, Steve Hilton, I think, is in the same position out in California. But you're on the front lines of this battle of the DSA. And I keep telling my audience, you just need only look at their website, the one that was praising Fidel Castro on what would have been the anniversary of his 100th birthday, a mass murderer, a thief that created more misery and poverty in that country than I think anybody could have ever imagined. But they are saying, and AOC acknowledging she re-upped her membership last week, that they will eliminate the U.S. Senate, take away from the people of this country their ability to pick the president. We have James Clyburn out there today saying he wants to pack the courts. And then, of course, they want amnesty for illegals, abolish the borders, abolish ICE, end all deportation, defund the Department of War, which I'm sure that China, Russia, Iran, and North Korea would just love. Eliminate cash bail. Also abolish prisons, police, public ownership of corporations, establish a wealth tax. I don't know. For the rest of the country, now we have, since 2019, Miranda, we've had 250 DSA people elected. There's over 40 of them on the ballot. We know many of them. Telefrico down in Texas, you got El Sayed, you know, all of these people around the country. You're on the front lines of living it in New York City with Zoran, Marxist, Kami, Mamdani. You cover it so often and so well. What do you tell the country? Because I'm telling the country that this is the most important election in your life, because they mean what they say. And when they try to back off their positions like AOC did, they don't mean that.
1: No, they don't mean it. And they're like, wolves in sheep's clothing before the election. And with these fake smiles, it's funny how Mamdani and El Sayed in Michigan have the same fake smiles. And I say to people, turn the sound down when you're watching them on television, and you can tell even more clearly how they lie. It is crystal clear, but for some reason, the smile and the false promises seem to work, or maybe they don't really work. Maybe they're just better.

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7: Lows level off around 63 tonight under mainly cloudy skies. High temperatures reach up to 80 tomorrow. 64 tomorrow night. Storms likely. Thunderstorms likely Tuesday. High temperatures reach up to 81. 78, lots of sunshine Wednesday. From the Weatherology Weather Center, I'm meteorologist Paul Trombley. Podcast.
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